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6: From WHYY in Philadelphia, this is Fresh Air Weekend. I'm Tanya Mosley. Today, actor Yahya Abdul-Mateen II. He's nominated for an Emmy for his performance in the Marvel series Wonder Man. But 2 weeks after his nomination, Disney announced the series would not return for a second season. But getting laid off is how he found acting in the first place.
7: I keep on getting laid off and losing jobs. What up with that? But, you know, every time I do, it turns into something better. You know what I mean? Okay. So I wonder what this one's going to turn into.
6: Also, we'll hear from saxophonist Ravi Coltrane, son of jazz musician John Coltrane. He was 2 when his father died. And growing up, he was just known as Ravi.
8: But as soon as I picked up the saxophone, suddenly I was John Coltrane's son.
6: Plus, Ken Tucker reviews a new album by the trio The Womack Sisters, granddaughters of Sam Cooke and nieces of Bobby Womack. First, the news.
9: Live from NPR News in Washington, I'm Dan Ronan. The U.S. says it struck 3 Iranian oil tankers. This after Iran threatened the U.S. Navy warships. It's the latest exchange of firepower between Iran and the U.S. after the most intense week of strikes in months. NPR's Kerry Khan reports.
10: According to Central Command, U.S. forces hit 3 Iranian crude oil carriers, one near Iran's vital production facility, Kargil. The U.S. says Iran had launched missiles toward 2 U.S. Navy warships patrolling the Strait of Hormuz. CENTCOM said in a statement that a U.S. aircraft carrier and a guided missile destroyer evaded unprovoked Iranian missile attacks. CENTCOM says it then destroyed the oil carriers. One was in waters off Oman. Iran had no immediate comment. Earlier Saturday, an Iranian state news agency said one of its tankers had been hit by U.S. forces. Iran and the United States continue to battle for control over the strait, which is a critical transportation passageway for much of the world's oil and energy supplies. Kerry Khan, NPR News.
9: The Trump administration's plan to begin evacuation work on an arch in Washington is facing a legal challenge. NPR's Rachel Treisman reports a federal judge is stepping in.
11: In a late-night motion, the judge ordered the administration to provide 48 hours notice before doing anything other than information gathering at the traffic circle where it wants to build its 250-foot arch. The three Vietnam veterans and architectural historian who sued over the arch earlier this year had asked for a restraining order after Interior Secretary Doug Burgum announced that excavation work would begin within 2 weeks, even though the structure hasn't gotten final federal approval. The Trump administration then clarified in a legal filing that it was talking about archaeological surveys, not construction. Rachel Treisman, NPR News.
9: The U.S. Forest Service says it's closing down dozens of research stations across the country, but the cuts are not as deep as what had been earlier feared. This week, the head of the Forest Service backtracked from an earlier projection that would have closed even more of the facilities where scientists are working to preserve public land. NPR's Kiara Eisner reports.
12: On Thursday, the Forest Service announced it had finished its review of which research stations it would close. 41 facilities across Hawaii, Alaska, and New York City were among the locations added to the list of places that wouldn't be shuttered because of their, quote, critical importance. The news came after months of lobbying and advocacy from scientists, lawmakers, and defenders of public lands. Some scientists were relieved their research could continue. Other staff believed the months of dispute and review were an enormous waste of time and that the facilities should never have been endangered in the first place. Kiara Eisner, NPR News.
9: It's NPR. AAA says the price of unleaded regular gasoline is now $4.14 a gallon. That's six more expensive than what it was a week ago. Diesel, the main fuel in the trucking industry and rail, hit a record high today, $5.88 a gallon, up 3 cents in just the last day. The United Nations has adopted a resolution to adopt a new world map. As NPR's Jonathan Lambert reports, the new map will accurately reflect the size of Africa and other parts of the world.
13: Representing the spherical nature of Earth on a two-dimensional map requires some adjustments. Perhaps the most famous of these is known as the Mercator projection, a rectangular map that's been in use for centuries. It depicts the northern hemisphere as much larger than it is in reality. For example, Greenland appears to be roughly the same size as Africa when Africa is actually 14 times larger. Critics argue the map is biased and reinforces a colonial worldview. The African Union led the push for the adoption of a new map called the Equal Earth Projection. It has rounded sides and represents each continent proportionally. The resolution passed almost unanimously. The United States was the only country to vote no, saying it was a distraction promoting an ideological agenda. Jonathan Lambert, NPR News.
9: The Army Corps of Engineers is restarting an environmental project on the Des Plaines River near Chicago that officials say is critical to the Great Lakes. It's called the Brandon Road Interbasin Project. It's designed to stop invasive carp from getting into Lake Michigan. The project had been stopped by the White House. This is NPR.
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6: This is Fresh Air Weekend. I'm Tanya Mosley, and my guest today is Yahya Abdul-Mateen II. He's nominated for an Emmy for the Marvel series Wonder Man. He plays Simon Williams, a struggling actor with a secret. He has real superpowers, and if anyone finds out, he doesn't just lose his career, he loses his freedom. Abdul-Mateen grew up in both New Orleans and Oakland, studied architecture at UC Berkeley, and worked as a city planner until a layoff sent him to the Yale School of Drama. He booked his first major role in 2015, nearing 30, and since then he's performed on Broadway in Top Dog, Underdog, been cast as Black Manta in Aquaman, Bobby Seale in The Trial of the Chicago Seven, the lead in Candyman, and won an Emmy for playing Dr. Manhattan in HBO's Watchmen. Wonder Man made him the lead in his very own Marvel series, and then 2 weeks after his Emmy nomination, Disney canceled the show, a few months after a second season had already been announced. And Yahya Abdul-Mateen II, welcome to Fresh Air.
7: What's up? Thank you. I'm happy to be here.
6: Why are you laughing?
7: You know, I don't really reflect back so far, that far. You know, and when you first you say my name and then you go through and you tell the story. And And then when you end it off, he said, and he just lost his job. And now he's sitting in front of me and he just lost his job. And I just thought that that was so, it's so funny the way that I'm being talked about right now.
15: But, you know, I mean, there's so much to talk about. The thing about when Marvel approached you, you said, I only have one Marvel dollar to spend.
7: Yeah.
15: Mm-hmm. You asked yourself whether Wonder Man was the actual role that you were going to spend that dollar.
7: Mm-hmm.
15: I'm really curious. I thought that was a really interesting way to talk about entering the Marvel universe and being a part of something that's so big.
7: Mm-hmm.
15: How are you reflecting on it now that you have spent that dollar and you've gone through this journey on this show that is highly respected?
7: Yeah. So far, dollar well spent. For sure. Look at the experience that I had, you know, and I got to put it out. Now, when I said that, I was talking about fun and longevity.
15: Mm-hmm.
7: You know, I was talking specifically against a one-off.
15: A role that is going to stand the test of time and not be a one-off.
7: And at the same time, something that was worth my time and something that I enjoyed. That's what a dollar well spent would be. Now, when I flash to present day and I do reflect back, boy, that, of course it was a dollar well spent. You know, I got to make a fantastic show and I got to play a fantastic character who many people related to.
15: Wonder Man is not a typical Marvel story.
7: Mm-hmm.
15: There's almost no action.
7: Mm-hmm.
15: It's a comedy.
7: Yeah.
15: And it's a comedy about auditioning, shot like an indie film.
7: Yeah.
15: And the hero's battles are with casting directors and in his own head. Your character, Simon Williams, he's a working actor in Los Angeles, years in without a break, when a reclusive director announces a remake of this cheesy 80s superhero. Have you ever wanted a role as bad as Simon wanted Wonder Man?
7: Oh, let me think. There has to be a yes.
15: Yeah?
7: There has to be a yes in there somewhere. I wanted to play Booth, the character that I played in the play called Top Dog Underdog. I've been wanting to do that for 20 years before I got a chance to do it. But
15: on
7: I never,
15: Broadway, yeah.
7: Yeah, but I never did pursue it. So I don't know if I've wanted anything. I can't think of anything that I've pursued in the same way that Simon pursued Wonder Man. Because he was doing some crazy things for a job. But actors, man, actors, we do all type of things. I was telling stories. I was lying on my resume, I was lying on my resume, you know, back in 2012, talking about all the different skills and accents I could do and things like
15: that. Oh, when you first graduated?
7: Yeah.

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1: Fighting and working toward. He is Wonder Man. And they point to a pattern of Marvel involving Black-led projects. There's Wonder Man canceled despite your nomination for Emmy, Blade dead after 7 years, Ironheart, Armor Wars. It's just a whole bunch. And the argument is that Marvel doesn't protect its Black-led projects. You kind of have rejected that. Well, how do you see it?
2: It's not that I've rejected that. I make the observation based off my experience. When you look at the history of those projects and when you put them all together, there's no way around it. It does not look good. It does not look like good business. And it looks like it's certainly not favorable to its Black creatives. That's what it looks like. So I'd be ignorant if I'd be you know, willfully blind if I chose not to make that observation. I'm always interested in the truth, and I'm always interested in what is true for me. And what is true for me is that in the case of Wonder Man, I actually don't know what happened.
1: What did they tell you?
2: I've heard things about viewership. What I would say is that if that is the case, then when it comes to Black-led projects, especially Black-led niche projects, I think they need a little bit more time to cook. Because I think Black audiences usually find out and gravitate to the niche projects a little bit slower. They're a little bit behind because they're not always, that's not what's always marketed to us. And I think that it was one of those projects that needed a bit more time to cook if it was going to depend on the Black audience to also give some buoyancy to the, you know, to the numbers of that show. Nevertheless, I will circle back and, you know, and always come back to the point that I'm so thankful and, you know, blessed to have been able to be a part of something that was special, that is special. I'm getting so much love out there. And the reason why I think I'm getting so much love is because people are, yes, they do feel for me, but what's actually going on is that they love that show. You know, people really enjoyed that show. And I know what it's like to have one of my favorite shows be canceled or for it to finally end. You got to find a way to fill that slot, to fill that void. So I think it's a sign that you know, our show gave a lot of people a lot of, you know, joy and relief and some distraction, you know, in this world. And I do hope that I get another chance to step back into that Wonder Man character.
1: You grew up between New Orleans and the Bay. And somehow you went to 13 different schools.
2: I think so. I think it tracks like that.
1: Yeah, that's like changing schools every few years. Yeah. Why did your family move so much?
2: Always looking for a better life. Always looking for a better school. You know, there was six of us. So a lot of that sometimes was about trying to find whatever was convenient for my parents and like the best fit for our education and things like that.
1: Was there ever a moment when you got tired of it?
2: No, I didn't even notice it.
1: You didn't?
2: No, because there was so much love in my home, you know? So whatever now could be perceived as some type of instability or anything like that, we were shielded from that, you know? And my parents did a fantastic, fantastic job. And like I say, when we went to different schools, we were looking for a better education.
1: How do you think that experience shaped who you are, being the new person all the time?
2: Yeah, I mean, I think that it's made me more observant. I enter into new environments sort of quiet, you know, looking around and sort of calculating and doing the math and on my surroundings. And then after a little while, you know, I take up a little bit more space. Now, when I went to high school, I went to one high school. Right. And so high school was my first time entering into a space with the same students, basically entering into a school just sort of on the same level as everybody else. So high school.

0: was really where I sort of socially blossomed. Like in the ninth grade, I sort of gained my confidence. And but what I did have by the ninth grade was my individuality. You know, I was myself.
1: What does that mean? What did that look like?
0: Well, I wasn't a follower. You know, I had my high school reunion.
1: In the Bay.
0: In the Bay, yeah. In Oakland, I think it was either last year or the year before. And I was at lunch with my best friend from high school and then with another one of our friends also from high school. And he said, he said, you was different. I said, what? He said, yeah, man, you know, your dad would drop you off on a motorcycle and, you know, you were just different. And when I think back, I was like, you know, I think, wow, you know, I guess I was. But I was always myself.
1: You even called yourself, you know, the weird one.
0: When did I do that?
1: Yeah, there was an interview where you said, I was a little weird. I was nerdy, but I also played sports. And
0: Yeah. I mean, I don't know why I use that word, but I was different. But, you know, but I liked myself. You know what I mean? Whatever it was about me that made me different, I didn't know it. I didn't know that I was different. That's the thing. And I liked myself. Everybody's different. You know, I was confident enough to, like, I didn't have the cool shoes that didn't even feel like it fit my personality. You know, I remember one time I got some Jordans. It was the first time I had, like, the cool shoes, and I wore them to school. And a friend of mine, oh, man, he didn't let me rest. You know, pointing at me because I got the new cool shoes on. And I was a little bit embarrassed, but, you know, but I was always confident in who I was.
1: That's funny to be embarrassed, right, by wearing the latest.
0: Wearing, because I wasn't that kid. So it's sort of, you know, it was as if I was trying on cool for the first time.
1: People called your family the Black Brady Bunch.
0: Yeah.
1: You were the youngest, the youngest of the six.
0: I'm the youngest, yeah. We had a mom, dad, the dogs, the station wagon. And what I like to say is we didn't have the white picket fence. We had the chain link fence. But, you know, it was ours.
1: You talked about having a stutter.
0: Yeah, I stutter.
1: Growing up, yeah.
0: Even to this day, I stutter.
1: How most intense of the time. Is it?
0: It can be intense if I let myself get comfortable. You know, right now my brain is on, so I'm conscious to take my time and things like that. But if I wasn't worried about taking my time, then you would be able to tell, oh, he stutters.
1: Oh, really?
0: Oh, yeah.
1: Yeah.
0: Yeah.
1: So are there particular words or...
0: R words sometimes tend to get me. It just depends. But say I have this thing, right? I have two streams of consciousness going on basically all the time. And I can feel a stutter on its way. And when I know when I'm about to stutter, then I switch over to the second stream of consciousness and I go around the stutter and then I keep on going. When I'm at home and I don't feel like doing that, I just stay on my single stream of consciousness and I just stutter. I just let the stutter go and I just get through it.
1: Has it always been that way for you?
0: I think so.
1: Mm-hmm.
0: Yeah.
1: Architecture was your major at UC Berkeley. Mm-hmm. And you've talked about how you took drama classes to help you overcome your stutter.
0: Yeah.
1: So that you could do your presentations for...
0: Yeah, that didn't work.
1: It didn't work.
0: It didn't work at all. But I found, you know, acting. And I didn't stutter when I acted. I never stuttered with a script, ever.
1: What do you think it is about the drama and the drama class that really allowed you to be in that space?
0: I rehearsed the words. Mm-hmm. So it's just really all muscle memory.
1: I know you don't know any different, but it sounds like it's a lot of work. Is it exhausting? Having the two, I mean, we all have double consciousness to a certain extent.
0: Okay. Is that exhausting?
1: Yeah.
0: It's a little bit of work, but, you know, it helps me to articulate myself better.
1: Yeah.
0: And things like that. One needs to care. Mm-hmm. You know what I mean? You know, who knows? I do what works for me right now. It helps me to communicate better, you know, I don't want to be on TV and on my interviews just stuttering all over the place and making a mess, you know.
1: But it's also kind of amazing because I've heard other actors who have also, I think James Earl Jones has talked about he had a stutter.
0: Yeah, but stuttering
1: Danny Glover.
0: Stuttering is frustrating.
1: Mm-hmm.
0: For example, if I were to stutter right now, sometimes you just wouldn't be able to hear anything. I just wouldn't be able to say the word. You may have radio silence for about 8 seconds, and I'm not even making sounds. Other times I sound like the car engine trying to start, and that's when I'm being stubborn and just trying to push it through,
1: mm-hmm.
0: you know.
1: Mm-hmm.
0: And I don't feel like taking my time. I don't feel like going to my alternate words. You know, it's just what I know.
1: Our guest today is actor Yahya Abdul-Mateen II. We'll be right back after a short break. I'm Tanya Mosley, and this is Fresh Air Weekend.
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1: This is Fresh Air Weekend. I'm Tanya Mosley. Let's get back to my interview with actor Yahya Abdul-Mateen II. He's nominated for an Emmy for his lead role in Wonder Man, a Marvel comedy about a struggling actor who's hiding the secret that he has real superpowers. Abdul-Mateen II grew up between New Orleans and Oakland, the youngest of six, studied architecture at UC Berkeley, and worked as a city planner in San Francisco until a layoff sent him to the Yale School of Drama. Since then, he starred in several television productions, which include starring as Black Manta in Aquaman and Bobby Seale in The Trial of the Chicago Seven. He won an Emmy for playing Dr. Manhattan in HBO's Watchmen and earned a Tony nomination for his Broadway debut in Top Dog Underdog. This year, he also starred in and served as executive producer of Netflix's Man on Fire, stepping into the role of John Creasy, a part Denzel Washington made iconic. Is it true that your dream, since you were a child, was to be a city planner?
0: Was to be an architect.
1: To be an architect.
0: Yeah, I wanted to be an architect. That's why I went to college to study it. Yeah.
1: Was it in the back of your mind during that time period, acting as well?
0: No, acting, I didn't even know that that was possible. I never even thought about that. Somebody, I'll keep the story short, but a teammate of mine, you know, dared me to take an acting class.
1: What type of teammate?
0: I was on the track team at Berkeley.
1: Uh-huh.
0: Yeah, and one day we were at practice, you know, making fun of the coaches and things like that on the team building exercise. And I got up in front of everybody and did an impersonation. Everybody was laughing. The next day, they were still talking about it. And my teammate, he dared me to take a theater class. And I was looking for an easy class to take, and I auditioned and took the class and didn't take it seriously in the sense that I did all the work, but I used to be late to class and, you know, things like that. I wasn't the best representation of what a top student should be. Mm-hmm. But I always knew my lines. I rehearsed for real. I don't know how present I was. But when it was my turn to work, I always put in the work and I always took the work seriously. I didn't take the attendance the most seriously.
1: Mm-hmm.
0: And after that semester, the teacher, she told me, actually, I just ran into her in the building one day And she said, hey, she said, you're really good. Mm. And, you know, I hope you take some more classes. Mm. And I wasn't necessarily intending to, you know, but I was like, oh, I didn't know that. Maybe I will. So the next class that I took, I found something that I thought would be a good opportunity to work on my stutter. And then that just brought me deeper into this world.
1: You're deep in this world, mm-hmm. but you graduate with an architecture degree, mm-hmm. and you work for the city of San Francisco, mm-hmm. as in the city planning department.
0: Yeah. The mayor's office of housing.
1: Yeah.
0: Uh-huh.
1: What was your job?
0: I was the program coordinator for a project called the SF Hope Initiative. I believe it's been almost 15 years now.
1: And you still remember that.
0: Yeah. The Youth SF Leadership Academy, Youth SF Leadership Academy, I think that's what it was called.
1: Yeah.
0: But I was a program coordinator. My job was to pair young people with architects and with city planners in six of the housing projects in San Francisco that were undergoing a redevelopment process.
1: Mm.
0: And so I was facilitating a program that taught architecture and city planning curriculum to the young people so that they could work with the planners to give educated feedback on what they wanted in their neighborhoods.
1: Were you enjoying the job?
0: Absolutely.
1: You got laid off, though.
0: Yeah, like, it was like 11 months.
1: 11 months later, you get laid off.
0: I keep on getting laid off and losing jobs. What up with that? What up with that? But, you know, every time I do, it turns into something better. You know what I mean? Okay. So I wonder what this one's going to turn into.
1: Well, I mean, you got a whole slew of projects. So
0: yeah.
1: So you get laid off and you give yourself 3 years to become an actor.
0: Yeah.
1: Or you'd go back to study.
0: Yeah, studying. I would go back. Yeah. I was going to go get my master's in planning and probably work in politics.
1: You decided to go to grad school for it. You ended up at Yale School of Drama. Mm-hmm. That is a prestigious acting school.
0: Yeah.
1: It's one of the best in the world. It's for serious actors. Mm-hmm. When you went there, did you have a specific dream of the type of actor that you wanted to be?
0: Not necessarily. I just wanted training. I knew that actors from that school were working on Broadway. That was really, because by then all the acting I had done was in theater. Mm-hmm. So I was like, well, okay, well, how far can you go in theater? Well, you can go to Broadway. Mm-hmm. So, you know, I was hoping to get enough training to go and do Broadway, and then you'll see what happens next.
1: Mm-hmm.
0: Yeah.
1: Yahya Abdul-Mateen II, this has been such a pleasure.
0: It has been. Thank you very much.
5: Yahya Abdul-Mateen II. He's nominated for an Emmy for the Marvel series Wonder Man, and his new film, By Any Means, is in theaters now. The Womack sisters are a trio with illustrious family ties. Their uncle was R&B great Bobby Womack, and their grandfather was Sam Cooke. The sisters have just released an album of tight harmonies. By contrast, Margaret Glaspie, who also has a new album, sings starkly about living a solitary life. Rock critic Ken Tucker discusses these contrasting sounds in his review. Let's start with the Womack sisters.

Much of the Womack Sisters' self-titled new album is filled with music that harks back to the days of classic soul and R&B. It's in their blood. Their parents are Linda and Cecil Womack, who made beautiful rhythm and blues under the name Womack and Womack. Their uncle, Bobby Womack, possessed the gravelly voice that powered hits like Lookin' for a Love and Across 110th Street. And their grandfather was the gospel and soul great Sam Cooke. Now these three sisters, B.G., Kucha, and Zamani, are looking to shape the kind of music they grew up hearing for a contemporary audience that doesn't know or care about their illustrious roots.

That's a song called Chauffeur, whose title works as a job description and a metaphor. Apparently, the Womack sisters took a number of jobs over the years to finance their recording, including doing some Uber driving. The lyric is about taking control of one's career, no longer being a passenger, getting behind the wheel. While this new release is being positioned as the sisters' debut, I've been aware of various songs and EPs they've released over the past decade, and what strikes me about this album is that it's got their best songwriting, and for the first time, they transcend nostalgia. Yes, the music is rooted in 1960s soul, but their crisp, tight harmonies possess an urgency and immediacy that speaks to the world we're living in right now.

In contrast to the Womack sisters' impeccable harmonies, I give you Margaret Glaspie's voice, ringingly alone, as her piece is interrupted by a former lover who suddenly appears at the end of her driveway.

That song, called Michigan, leads off Margaret Glaspie's new album called I Am Both. On it, Glaspie acts as a chronicler of doubt, hesitation, misgiving, of the emotions that can grind a relationship to a halt. She keeps circling back to the word nothing. Doing nothing is something I do too well, she sings on one song. In another, she describes a couple stuck in a rut. James and Marie, they don't want to say the wrong thing, so they say nothing. The music is mostly Glaspie and her acoustic guitar with an occasional puff on a harmonica. Discrete keyboards and drums slip in here and there. Working with producer Joe Henry, Glaspie sounds as though she's walking through the rooms of an empty house, taking in memories good and bad, assigning blame, and taking responsibility.

0: petty.
1: That line, "I'm slamming doors you leave open, and I'm hoping you're feeling it." Oh, boy, that really kills me. Both Glaspie and the Womack sisters are women who've been put to the test by men who resist understanding their pain and their power. They know that relationships are a lot more complicated than victim and victimizer, and use their work to untangle these snarled dynamics to better understand and explain themselves to us.
2: Ken Tucker reviewed new music by the Womack sisters and Margaret Glaspie. Coming up, we'll hear from saxophonist Ravi Coltrane, son of jazz great John Coltrane. This is Fresh Air Weekend.

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10: This is Fresh Air Weekend. I'm Tanya Mosley. Terry has our next interview. Here she is.
11: The jazz saxophonist and composer John Coltrane was born 100 years ago. The centennial is September 23rd, and the celebration includes concerts, album reissues, and a new book of Coltrane photos edited by my guest, Ravi Coltrane, the son of John and Alice Coltrane. Ravi is a highly regarded tenor saxophone player and composer who has recorded as a leader and in other bands. The book is titled Coltrane, the Definitive Visual Celebration of the Legend, and it includes an introduction by Ravi and several essays, including ones by Patti Smith, Carlos Santana, Kareem Abdul-Jabbar, and Phil Lesh. The Coltrane family is organizing some of the centennial events and overseeing the estates of Ravi's parents, John and Alice Coltrane. John Coltrane is one of the most influential musicians in the history of jazz. He was famous for his early recordings in Miles Davis's band, his transcendent ballads from the Great American Songbook, his modal music, his spiritual music, for popularizing the soprano saxophone in jazz with his recording of My Favorite Things, and for avant-garde free jazz like no one had heard before. To quote what the late jazz critic Francis Davis wrote in the New York Times, full disclosure, Francis was my husband. Coltrane has come to stand for a disciplined mindset, a desire for spiritual ecstasy, a vision of music as ritual and of performance as a holy rite. That's R-I-T-E. Depending on what a listener wants from it, Coltrane's music is a cry for Black liberation, the soundtrack of a spiritual quest, a backdrop for tripping, or the next evolutionary step for jazz after bebop. Unquote. Alice Coltrane, Ravi's mother, was a pianist and harpist who played on John's final albums, recorded many albums under her own name, turned to Vedanta spirituality, and founded an ashram in L.A. Ravi Coltrane, welcome to Fresh Air. Congratulations on the book. I want to start with something from your father's ballads album, because I just think that album is gorgeous and so beautiful that it sounds a little spiritual to me, because it sounds kind of transcendent.
12: Yes, so where absolutely.
11: Where do you see this album's fitting into your father's body of work before we hear a song from it?
12: Well, first of all, thank you, Terry, for the invitation. It's an honor and pleasure to be speaking with you
11: today. It's a pleasure to have you.
12: And yes, I think that album, it really displays his tone, his sound. And I think that the fact that all of the songs are very beautiful, his interpretation of them sonically, I mean, I think that's really where the record really gets its power from. His tone alone, you won't hear a tenor saxophone sound quite this beautiful on any recording. It's something to marvel at.
11: It has this uplift to it. I don't mean that it's uplifting, but his tone, it always sounds like it's kind of rising.
12: Yes, it carries us. It carries the listener, really.
11: So let's hear You Don't Know What Love Is from John Coltrane's Ballads album.

0: So that was from John Coltrane's Ballads album, and we heard Elvin Jones on drums, McCoy Tyner piano, and Jimmy Garrison bass. So you just edited a collection of photos of your father, and there are a lot of iconic photos in there. You've looked at photos of him throughout your life. Mm-hmm. Do you look at his photos in the hopes of finding out more about who he was, but also who you are? And do you ever look at his photos and then look at your face in the mirror and see, like, if you can tell that you're his son?
1: Well, I've been told throughout my life how much I favor my father. And, you know, I've outlived my father by about 20 years. You know, he passed away at 40. I turned 61 this year. And I think especially with this photo book, you know, it was a real opportunity for me to, you know, not only seeing these iconic photographs that we all know, but I mean, seeing a brand new photograph for the first time, it's enlightening and elevating, you know.
0: Some people thought of Coltrane as having of being divine himself.
1: Mm-hmm.
0: And there was actually, I'm not sure if it still exists or not, there was a Coltrane church in San Francisco.
1: Oh, yeah.
0: Called St. John's.
1: And, yeah, St. John the Divine.
0: Yeah, and the John was for John Coltrane. And there was even, yeah, like a painting in the church of Coltrane as if it was like one of those...
1: apostles.
0: Yeah, and, you know, they played his music during the service. And he was kind, yeah, of like worshipped. And it's, you know, it's fascinating, a little strange. But what's it like for you to have your father literally be worshipped? I mean, like, he was your dad. You might not have known him, but, you know, he was like a mortal with,
1: yes,
0: an exceptional,
1: absolutely,
0: talent.
1: You put it vision. Right there on that. He was one of us.
0: Yes, right.
1: This,
0: right,
1: is the thing where people want to, well, if they don't recognize that fact, you know, they say, oh, he was from another world, from another planet. It's like, no, he was from North Carolina. You know, he's as human as all of us, but he represents the highest heights and possibilities of human achievement. He's still doing this as a human being.
0: So I want to play another recording by your father. And this, okay, record, the album is titled Ascension. And here's, mm-hmm, my story behind it. So, first of all, this is one of the most radical albums in jazz history, a turning point in free jazz.
1: Mm-hmm.
0: It's also one of the first jazz albums I bought.
1: Wow.
0: Yeah. So I was living in Brooklyn, and I was on a summer break from out-of-town college, and I was working on Wall Street as a typist.
1: Wow.
0: But I had just started listening to jazz. And I wanted to buy jazz albums, but I hardly had any money. So I was working on Wall Street, and it was near J&R Records, which is a great record store. So,
1: yes,
0: on lunch, I'd sometimes go to the record store and look for, like, discounted records. And I knew Coltrane's name. I didn't really know his music at the time. And I saw Ascension, so I bought it. It must have been, like, on sale. I don't know. But, mm-hmm, I got home. I put the needle down on the vinyl recording, because that's all there was vinyl.
1: Yes.
0: And this is what I heard.

0: So I have to say, the more I listen to that, the more I hear patterns and get a sense of cohesion. But when I first put that on, I thought, what is this? And I didn't know what to make of it. Were the musicians expressing anger? Was it called ascension as in Christ ascending or as the souls of the dead ascending? Was it expressing existential pain? Were the musicians high? Was it a bad trip or a good trip? I was afraid to listen to it high myself. I thought, who knows what's what I'm
1: where you
0: be
1: go
0: feeling.
1: Where, yeah. Yeah, where they end up.
0: Yeah. What did you hear the first time you heard this? Do you remember?
1: Oof. Well, yes, I think what you experienced, I think, is probably what most people experienced when they first hear that music. You know, what is this and what's going on, you know? And maybe the second feeling is like, it's actually entering my body in some way. I'm reacting to this and either positively or negatively. There's something that's stirring there. And it's like diving into cold water, you know what I mean? For as shocking as it might be initially, you get used to it at some point. And as a gateway record, I mean, not a lot of people choose Ascension to start, you know, learning about John Coltrane's music. That was quite adventurous.
0: No, I just did it because I saw his name. I knew he was important. But, you know, one of the things with your father is that, like, for example, like, he took really long solos. And he could pull it off. But he set this kind of new opening for other people to take really long solos who didn't really have much to say musically. And I've sat through I've sat through many jazz concerts where the editor in me kept thinking, like, you could have cut this down from like 10 minutes to 2 and it would have been fine.
1: Yes. Not everyone can go on that journey and take the audience and the listener along with them. And continue to explore and expand, you know. But the great, great improvisers, the great soloists, the great visionaries in music could. And John Coltrane clearly was one of those types of creators and improvisers. There's a very famous recording from a club called The Half Note that was on Spring and Broom here in Manhattan. From 1965, John plays a 27-minute saxophone solo. And throughout, he never repeats himself. He's building from one idea to the next and one motive to the next and expanding these motives and ideas and the most organic way, you know, that the ear is following, the band is following it, and things could continue to build and grow for 28 minutes. I mean, that's really something. Most musicians don't have 28 seconds worth of new ideas within a solo, you know.
0: What are your thoughts with your own playing about how long a solo should be, either in performance or on record?
1: Yeah, about 28 seconds. I think that's fair.
0: So Elvin Jones, who was in your father's quartet and was a really brilliant drummer, he called you when you were still, I think, still in your teens?
1: No, I was still studying. I was still in school, so I was in my early 20s.
0: And he suggested that you join him on the road and perform with his band. What was your response to that?
1: I said no.
0: Because?
1: Well, I was not ready. I was still learning. I was still in school. I told him I wasn't ready, and then I was still studying. He said, well, I want to help you get ready. So I agreed, yes. I couldn't say no twice to Elvin Jones. His offer to bring me on the road and let me play in his band, that was life-changing for me. You know.
0: So you didn't feel ready, but when you were playing with him, did you feel like you were holding your own, or were you thinking, like, I really am not ready, I shouldn't have agreed to do this?
1: Well, that's the thing, you know. It was an experience of a lifetime. I mean, the first tours that I did in Europe, I mean, the first tour I did with Elvin Jones was 1991, spring of 91. It was two months of one-nighters. And that same year, we came back in the summer and did another month. I mean, to watch him play every night, to listen to him as a band leader, to see how he conducted himself on the stage and off the stage. It was, these are the most powerful lessons that I learned in my young life as a musician, you know, whether I was ready to be on the stage or not with him.
0: So when you became a jazz musician and you're playing with Elvin Jones, who's a legend unto himself, and who played with your father and your father's quartet, and your father obviously was a legend, did you feel the pressure of being John Coltrane's son?
1: I mean, picking up the saxophone, there's going to be a certain amount of pressure for anyone if your last name is Coltrane. Yeah, I mean, the pressure can be internal or external. Because I did grow up very much Ravi, you know, that was who I was growing up. But as soon as I picked up the saxophone, suddenly I was John Coltrane's son. So as I kind of was moving through those that early stage of my life as a musician, you know, I was very aware that people were aware.
0: You know. Was it hard to figure out who you were as a musician since you had been so steeped in your father's music?
1: Yeah.
0: So, like, you couldn't really escape it. And you didn't
1: No. You
0: didn't define yourself like in opposition to your father, like you weren't playing radically different music. You weren't playing like punk rock or something. You know what I mean? That would have been like totally different.
1: For the sake of being different, no. I mean, the reason why we play is because we hear something that compels us, it draws us in, you know, and John Coltrane's music drew me in. I mean, I'm not the first to be captivated and compelled by the sound of his saxophone, you know, by the power of his intention and musical invention, you know, that it's a powerful sound putting on a John Coltrane record, you know. You say, what is that? And then you say, I want to do that, you know.
0: Well, Ravi, good luck with all the centennial celebrations. I know it's a lot of planning. Good luck with your new book. And, you know, thank you for coming on Fresh Air.
1: Thank you, Terry. It was, again, an honor and a pleasure to speak with you today. Thank you so much.
2: Ravi Coltrane is a jazz composer and tenor saxophonist and the son of John and Alice Coltrane. He spoke with Terry Gross. Ravi edited the new collection of photos of his late father called Coltrane, the definitive visual celebration of the legend. Fresh Air Weekend is produced by Teresa Madden. Fresh Air's executive producer is Sam Brigger. Our technical director and engineer is Audrey Bentham. Our engineer this week is Adam Staniszewski. Our interviews and reviews are produced and edited by Phyllis Myers, Roberta Shurrock, Anne-Marie Baldonado, Lauren Krenzel, Monique Nazareth, Thea Challoner, Susan Nakundi, Anna Bauman, and Nico Gonzalez-Whistler. Our digital media producer is Molly C.V. Nesper. With Terry Gross, I'm Tanya Mosley.

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1: You're listening to the Banda de Estado Mayor de México. That's right, a Hungarian danza by a Mexican banda. You're on The Soundbeat. Brahms composed 21 danzas, basing them on Hungarian folk themes, mostly. In fact, he thought this one, number 5, was based on a folk song, but that song turned out to be an original composition by Béla Kalér. You may have heard it in the Charlie Chaplin film, The Great Dictator, in which Chaplin shaves a man to the tune. Brahms himself was clean-shaven until his mid-30s, and, by the way, described as Herculean.

0: Wow, what an incredible conversation with Fred Hammond, someone whose music has meant a lot to me over the years, and to hear his story is just amazing. What I loved most about talking to Fred was his honesty. There's no denying that he's overcome real difficulties, and hearing these stories, whether it be of faith or repentance or resilience, encourages me to remember we're all human, and it gives me the full picture of how he's penned such amazing records over the years that still pack so much truth and power. 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The producer was Miriam Williamson.
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6: From the Center for Investigative Reporting and PRX, this is Reveal. I'm Al Letson. When Marcus was having trouble breathing, a doctor gave him a lung test that was adjusted for race. Because Marcus is black, he was misdiagnosed.
7: You ask yourself, why? Why race should be a part of this?
6: The test goes back to the days of slavery and even Thomas Jefferson.
8: And he says the bodies of these enslaved peoples are fundamentally different than white bodies, and they will never change.
6: For Marcus and thousands of others, racism embedded in medical testing means needed treatment is delayed or may never happen.
9: It's not scientific and it's hurting patients.
6: So why are these tests still being used by hospitals today? That's next on Reveal. But first, this news.
10: Live from NPR News in Washington, I'm Windsor Johnston. U.S. efforts to end the war in Ukraine shift to Kyiv today, where U.S. envoys Steve Witkoff and Jared Kushner are expected to meet with Ukrainian President Volodymyr Zelensky. The two held talks with Russian President Vladimir Putin in Moscow yesterday. The Kremlin called those discussions constructive, but there was no sign of a breakthrough. NPR's Charles Maines reports.
11: Ahead of the talks, Putin announced a 72-hour pause on attacks on Kyiv, building on a similar gesture by Ukrainian President Volodymyr Zelensky while the Americans traveled to Moscow. It amounts to a temporary reprieve for both capital cities after a summer of escalating drone and missile strikes, often targeting civilian infrastructure. Less clear is what progress there might be towards an actual peace deal. In announcing the diplomatic mission, President Trump suggested Witkoff and Kushner had a new proposal on offer. Yet publicly, Putin has shown little willingness to compromise, and Zelensky little desire for territorial concessions the Kremlin insists are required for a lasting peace. Charles Maines, NPR News, Moscow.
10: Tensions between the U.S. and Iran are once again escalating in and around the Strait of Hormuz as both sides trade military action and warnings over access to the waterway. NPR's Carrie Khan reports the latest confrontation comes as diplomatic efforts continue to keep commercial shipping moving through the region.
12: The U.S. military says Iran's Islamic Revolutionary Guard Corps, or the IRGC, launched ballistic missiles toward two U.S. naval vessels. missiles. It was an aircraft carrier and a guided missile destroyer. CENTCOM says both ships were able to evade those attacks, and in retaliation, the U.S. struck three Iranian oil tankers, destroying all of them.
10: That's NPR's Carrie Kahn reporting. Voters in Germany are casting ballots in a regional election that could produce the country's first far-right state governor since World War II. The anti-immigration alternative for Germany party is leading the latest polls by about 20 points. NPR's Esme Nicholson reports.
13: German domestic intelligence classifies the Alternative für Deutschland, or AfD, as extremist in the state of Saxony-Anhalt, but this is not deterring voters. The AfD has sought out ties with the MAGA movement in the US and advocates closer relations with Russia. The party has run a campaign centered around what it calls remigration, promising mass deportations from day one and the segregation of refugee children in schools. The candidate hoping to become Germany's first AfD state governor is 35-year-old Ulrich Siegmund, a former salesman with a massive TikTok following. His affable image contrasts starkly with the party's radical platform. But in a country where coalitions are the norm, the AfD may struggle to form a government unless it wins an absolute majority. For NPR News, I'm Esme Nicholson in Berlin.
10: This is NPR. A spokesperson for the Kennedy Center in Washington says years of neglect are to blame for part of the ceiling collapsing during a storm last week. Officials say the damage underscores the need for a planned two-year renovation. In the meantime, members of the center's Trump-aligned board remain in court over plans to add the president's name to the building. The Nancy Grace Roman Space Telescope is on its way to its planned orbital parking place about a million miles from Earth. Joe Palka reports mission managers have begun turning on the telescope's instruments, and they say so far everything looks good.
14: The school bus-sized observatory has a number of scientific goals. It's looking for a special kind of exploding star called a Type 1A supernova that astronomers use to study a mysterious force called dark energy. It will also search for planets around distant stars as well as galaxies far beyond the Milky Way. Critical systems like the solar panels and main antenna have successfully deployed, as has the sunshade designed to block out unwanted light. The spacecraft also completed a correction to its trajectory. The telescope should arrive at its parking place in about 90 days. After that, its five-year scientific mission will begin. For NPR News, I'm Joe Palka.
10: Puerto Rican music star Bad Bunny has won his first primetime Emmy for his Super Bowl halftime show. The performance took home seven Emmys, more than any Super Bowl halftime show in history. Most of this year's Emmy Awards are being handed out this weekend in Los Angeles ahead of the main ceremony on September 14th. This is NPR.
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6: From the Center for Investigative Reporting and PRX, this is Reveal. I'm Al Letson.
15: My name is Marcus. I served in the United States Army. I'm a Desert Storm veteran.
6: Marcus is 61 years old, and he's a patient at a Veterans Affairs hospital in the Midwest.
15: I was serving the country. It was over in the African continent. I really can't go into much detail with that.
6: Like a lot of Gulf War veterans, Marcus was exposed to toxic smoke from burn pits during his deployment. Picture massive open-air fires, some as large as a football field. It's how the military disposed of its trash. Mounds of plastic, chemicals, munitions, and even amputated limbs were burned. Shortly after leaving the Army, Marcus started to feel sick. He went to his local VA to get checked out.
15: It was harder to breathe. I was doing the coughing, the fatigue. They basically told me, yeah, you had sarcoidosis.
6: Sarcoidosis is a condition that causes the immune system to overreact, and it can form lumps in the lungs. Many patients have difficulty breathing, and they can also have vision problems, chest pain, and skin rashes. The U.S. military acknowledges that there's a connection between exposure to the burn pits and various cancers and lung diseases, including sarcoidosis.
15: I enter the military healthy. You get what I'm saying? To come out and to discover a lot of these things I have is frustrating.
6: About a decade ago, Marcus took a test to determine how well his lungs were functioning. It was done with a device called a spirometer. That's when doctors found out he had an additional respiratory illness, COPD, chronic obstructive pulmonary disease, another condition common among Gulf War veterans. At that time, Marcus was diagnosed with a mild case of COPD, but he says his symptoms didn't feel mild. And over the next decade, he continued to get worse.
15: I used to get up and walk, exercise. Now it's limited because of the fact that it's hard for me to breathe. It's hard for me to stand. It's hard for me to do the things that I was doing. It's limited.
6: The lung test that Marcus took was adjusted for race. It had an algorithm that assumes black patients have naturally lower lung capacity than white patients and gives them a different score. The idea is that black bodies are somehow biologically different from white bodies. It's a myth that goes back to the time of slavery in the United States. This idea of racial difference is so pervasive in American medicine that it has become embedded in the tests that doctors use, even though it's been established that genetically, we are 99.9% the same.
15: You ask yourself that three-letter word, why? Why race should be a part of this?
6: Today, we're teaming up with The Race Equation, a special series from the New England Journal of Medicine that investigates life or death medical decisions that most of us assume are based on science. But what if the science is wrong? Here's reporter Rachel Gottbaum.
16: I've been a medical reporter for many years, and I've covered a lot of stories. But this one haunts me. It began with my work at the New England Journal of Medicine. I would sometimes see studies about diagnostic tests that use equations. These equations are known as clinical algorithms, and they help doctors determine just how healthy or sick their patient truly is. But it turns out that many of these tests actually had race baked into them, and they produced different results for black patients. The spirometry test that Marcus took is one example. To grasp what was going on, I needed to understand more about the spirometer. It's a standard test doctors use to diagnose and treat dozens of lung diseases, including asthma, COPD, and cystic fibrosis. It's also used to help determine which patients are referred for a lung transplant.
17: I am an assistant professor of medicine at the University of California, San Francisco, and my specialty is pulmonary and critical care medicine.
16: This is Dr. Aaron Baugh. He first learned how to use a spirometer about 15 years ago when he was in medical school. That's also where he was taught by his professors that many black patients have smaller lungs because of evolution and biology.
17: They would say, well, people that live near the equator tend to have generally longer limbs and a shorter trunk. So that would mean then a smaller chest cavity and smaller lungs to go inside that smaller chest. So when you're looking at lung function, you have to take this into account and you have to correct for it.
16: So here's how the correction works. The spirometer has a medical equation built into it. When a patient breathes into the machine, their lung capacity is compared to what's considered normal for their age, gender, and race. For black patients, that normal range is set 10 to 15% lower than for white patients. Doctors believe that adjusting the test for a patient's race made it more accurate.
17: It's not something that is problematic. It's not something that was caused by anything about their life or their treatment or anything. It's just the state of nature.
16: At the time, Aaron Baugh didn't question the idea of tailoring treatment for different races. As a black man himself, he was concerned by the health disparities between African Americans and other racial groups. So if it was true that biology was one of the reasons why black people have more lung disease, Aaron agreed with using a race correction.
17: I knew that black patients have poor health outcomes. And so I was really happy to hear, like, wow, they've really done some research and they've thought this out. They are recognizing these important differences and then letting the differences guide the way we treat people. And that is going to be a positive thing.
16: That's what he thought until one day in 2019. Aaron's boss reached out to him about an article he'd read in the New York Times. It was part of the 1619 Project, an initiative to examine the legacy of slavery. The article said that in the 19th century, doctors in the U.S. used the spirometer to validate their theory that African-American lungs were inferior, and that using race in modern lung tests was a legacy of this racist idea.
17: They were saying that spirometry, or the way that we measure lung function, is inherently biased. It's fundamentally wrong.
16: But at the time, Aaron and his boss disagreed. They felt that the author of the article, who was not a doctor, didn't understand the biology. So they decided to take action.
17: We're all scientists, so what we should do is put our money where our mouth is. We can do an updated study, and we can relook at this question. And that way, we're going to demonstrate why this layman in the New York Times is so mistaken about their understanding of lung function. And we're really going to show that recognizing that all these racial differences are all natural is the best thing for patient care.
16: Aaron and his colleagues set up a study to analyze the accuracy of the spirometer test. Was using a race correction more accurate as they believed? Or would removing race from the equation lead to a better diagnosis? They studied 2,500 patients from 10 hospitals around the country and measured their lung function in multiple ways. They started with the standard race-corrected spirometer test. Then they did another one that was race neutral. They also did scans of the patient's lungs and collected data on their symptoms.
17: We looked at things like how far you can walk in 6 minutes. We looked at their self-reported symptoms. And we looked at things like the average thickness of their airway wall.
16: This was in the spring of 2020. COVID was wreaking havoc in the U.S., especially in Black and brown communities. As a critical care pulmonologist, Aaron was spending long shifts in the ICU and finding time for his study in between. Early one morning, after an overnight shift at the hospital, Aaron returned home. Pacing around his kitchen in his pajamas, he decided to finally review the study data. He ran a program that crunched the numbers.
17: The computer's loading, the statistical program is going through. Bam! And it said, the difference is the race neutral is way better than the race base. And I was like, wait a minute, what? Did I press the wrong button? What happened?
16: Aaron ran the numbers again.

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1: Everything you've been doing is wrong.
2: It took Aaron time to accept the results of his study. It meant that the test he and other doctors had relied on for years was actually hiding lung disease in black patients. Now he began to understand why these patients were often sicker and ended up in the hospital more, even though their spirometry results appeared normal.
1: When I thought about my actual practice and the patients I was seeing, the outcomes were so much worse, like coming to the hospital with a respiratory illness or having pneumonia, or when I go into the room and talk to the patient, I may be getting a very different picture than what those numbers were telling me.
2: The spirometer is more than a medical test. It's also used to determine who gets workers' compensation benefits and who qualifies for certain jobs, like firefighters and police officers.
1: This is not a small test. It is used in diagnosis of lung disease. It is used for job hiring, disability assignments. It is used in consideration of different specialized medical treatments and therapies. So it can touch people in a lot of important ways if you're doing this wrong.
3: Dr. Aaron Baugh discovered how supposed biological differences among races were baked into critical medical tests like the spirometer. In a moment, we trace the racist beliefs about the anatomy of African Americans all the way back to Thomas Jefferson.
4: And he says the bodies of these enslaved peoples are fundamentally different than white bodies. They're darker than us, and they have different features. And those differences are given by nature. They are innate, and they will never change.
3: That's next on Reveal.
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3: From the Center for Investigative Reporting and PRX, this is Reveal. I'm Al Ledson. This week's show is a collaboration with The Race Equation from the New England Journal of Medicine. Before the break, we met Dr. Aaron Baugh. He learned that a common and vital medical test to determine a patient's lung function had a critical flaw, one that came down to race. Aaron wanted to dig deeper. Reporter Rachel Gottbaum explains what he did next.
2: Aaron needed to understand, how could a test that distorted the results for black patients become a standard diagnostic tool in American medicine?
1: That pointed me to the work of a brown historian named Lundy Brown.
12: I'm Lundy Brown. I have been for about 40 years a professor of pathology and laboratory medicine and Africana studies at Brown University.
2: I spoke with Lundy Brown before her death in 2024. She told me about one morning in 1999. She was reading the newspaper when a story caught her eye.
12: I was sitting down at the kitchen table, and I saw this article.

0: article in the paper about the lungs of Black people being smaller than the lungs of white people.
1: The article was about a lawsuit. Shipyard and steelworkers in Baltimore were suing an insulation manufacturer for exposure to asbestos. The company wanted to block the Black workers from the lawsuit, arguing that since they biologically had lower lung function, they weren't actually sick. They said this idea was backed by science and by doctors, but none of it made sense to Lundy Braun. The white workers were entitled to compensation for damage to their lungs, but not the Black workers? How could that be?
0: I was taken aback, if not totally shocked, by this notion, and I wondered where it came from.
1: Lundy went to a good friend who was an occupational physician and asked him about it.
0: And he said, yes, the consensus in medicine was that the lungs of Black people differed from the lungs of white people, that they were smaller, and that was built into the medical evidence.
1: At the time, Lundy Braun was in a social justice group at Harvard that focused on race and medicine. She wanted to know, had anyone else heard that Black lungs were naturally smaller than white lungs? Evelyn Hammonds, a professor of the history of science and African American studies, was leading the group. She was as shocked as Lundy by the claim, and she wanted to help get to the bottom of it.
2: We just started with the basic question. Well, where did this very idea of differences in who first measured lung function and why?
1: They started to look into the evidence, and that's when Lundy found hundreds of medical articles and scientific papers dating back more than 200 years. To her surprise, they led all the way to Thomas Jefferson. Jefferson wrote about lung differences among races in Notes on the State of Virginia, his influential book laying out a vision for the new nation, where he outlined his beliefs about science, government, and slavery.
2: And then there's a striking section where he focuses on the body, and he says the bodies of these enslaved peoples are fundamentally different than white bodies. They're darker than us, and they have different features. I've observed that they don't seem to breathe the same way we do. And those differences are given by nature. They are innate and they will never change.
1: Jefferson wrote that African Americans sweat more than whites, which made them more tolerant of the heat. He said they didn't need as much sleep, and he concluded that their lungs were different and disabled.
2: Now, Jefferson's an enormously complex man. But he laid that groundwork for exploring racial differences. Even though he's not a physician, medical people take it up.
1: Doctors at the time paid attention to Jefferson's findings, but it wasn't until the invention of the spirometer in the 1840s that Jefferson's ideas about race and lung capacity were embraced by science. The spirometer was invented by a British surgeon. It was a large device that held an inverted glass container filled with water. A person would blow air into a tube, causing a bell inside the container to rise. Doctors would measure a person's lung volume by how high that bell rose.
2: Lung capacity was something that was supposed to be a measure of the vitality of a population. It comes about in this new, increasingly industrialized world. What are the bodies of these people who have to do this new labor?
1: In England, the spirometer was first used to examine the lungs of men of different classes, from the laborers building railroads to the gentry. But once the spirometer made its way across the Atlantic, it was picked up by an American physician. His name was Samuel Cartwright. He practiced medicine on plantations, and he used the test for a very different purpose.
2: Cartwright picks it up because Cartwright is from the South. So the labor regime he's interested in is slavery, plantation slavery. And so that's why he turns to race.
1: Cartwright started by using the spirometer to test the lung capacity of his own slaves, and then he compared that to the lungs of his fellow white slave owners. He found a difference of 20%.
2: The measurements are all to support the belief that was solid in his mind. Their bodies are different than our bodies, fundamentally different. And the natural condition of Black people is slavery. Their bodies are fit for slavery.
1: Cartwright was considered an expert on the medical condition of enslaved Black people. He was a professor at what would later become Tulane School of Medicine. And he published his findings in medical journals, writing that Black people were more susceptible to respiratory illness because of their inferior lungs. Here's Aaron Baugh again. He explains that Cartwright's treatment for low lung capacity in slaves was actually slavery itself.
3: The only way you can correct this is that if you physically beat them, that's actually a way of taking care of them, because as they gasp in pain, they'll be taking in more air than they would at baseline.
1: According to Cartwright, Black slaves had their own type of medical conditions, including an illness he called drapetomania, or the running away disease.
2: He said, well, for a slave to run away is a sign of mental disease, because their natural condition is slavery. They have to be unsettled somehow if they run away from slavery.
1: This is hard to hear, but these were common beliefs in the United States at the time, beliefs that have made their way into the practice of medicine today.
3: If you think about a snowball, the beginning of that thing was Cartwright, and as it kept rolling downhill towards the present, we developed more and more momentum of looking into trying to find natural differences and then trying to assign meaning to natural differences without thinking about, you know, what are the alternative explanations.
1: This was an era of race science. In 1865, the U.S. was emerging from the Civil War. An astronomer named Benjamin Gould was hired by the federal government to conduct a massive study of Union soldiers. He was tasked with creating a catalog of the men, collecting their age, weight, lung capacity, and various body measurements.
2: They said, look, this is how you measure the width of the chest and check on how much they breathe in, how much they breathe out. It's not that precise. They actually know it's not precise, but as long as it confirms pretty much with what they already believe, they're fine with that.
1: Gould's findings were published in a major government report. It claimed the lung capacity in the Black soldiers was 6 to 12% lower than in the white soldiers. The report was considered definitive scientific proof that Black lungs were smaller and inferior to white lungs. And it was cited by doctors for generations and would become a framework for medicine and the biological differences between the races.
2: Remember, you have a growing medical profession after the Civil War. You have an expanding medical education system. In those days, you graduated from Harvard Medical School, and this is what you learned. You consider that to be the best knowledge there is about bodies.
1: By the early 1900s, U.S. physicians increasingly attributed the higher rates of disease like tuberculosis and syphilis in the Black population to innate differences in their lung capacity. But there are a few people who push back. They say maybe this isn't about biology. Specifically, W.E.B. Du Bois, an African-American Harvard-trained sociologist who co-founded the NAACP.
2: And he starts looking at the data that has been collected by these clinicians and physicians and just shows all these differences. He said, no, this is some really sloppy work. And if you do more careful work, which he did, he doesn't find those same kinds of differences. He finds some high rates, but he attributes those higher rates of certain diseases to the social conditions and living conditions that Black people had to live under.
1: Du Bois and other Black scholars published their findings, but the medical establishment ignored them. By the 20th century, more medical studies are done that reinforce the belief that Black Americans naturally have lower lung function than white Americans. In the 1970s, a major study of asbestos workers in Louisiana showed a difference in lung function between Black and white employees of 13.2%. Professor Lundy Braun says the authors dismissed social and environmental factors, claiming the difference was biological.
0: Many people in medicine were trained in the regime of racial science, and it didn't occur to anybody to question it. I think they thought that they were simply presenting the science in a more accurate way.
1: That study led hospitals to standardize the test's race-adjusted number. So as new electronic spirometers were introduced, the normal lung function for Black patients was set at 13.2% lower than for white patients. By 1999, additional groups received their own race equation.
2: And the machines made a huge difference in the sense that it offered a particular kind of authority and led people not to question so much. Because if you have a machine that measures it, then it must be true.
1: As recently as 2010, a paper published in the New England Journal of Medicine referenced Benjamin Gould's Civil War findings that Black soldiers had naturally lower lung function than white soldiers.
0: I mean, this is part of the problem. Studies are presented as scientific, and they're accepted as scientific if they're published in a scientific paper, in a scientific journal. And then those kind of very basic questions never get asked.
2: The bottom line is they never question the premise of the comparison in the first place. They never come back to the point, well, actually, is there a real difference here? What kind of difference? And if there is a difference, what causes it? Is it an innate racial character, or is it produced by social conditions, economic conditions, working conditions? They don't let those other questions enter.
1: In 2014, Lundy Braun finally published her research on the history of the spirometer in a book called Breathing Race into the Machine. At first, her work was largely ignored. And then, she says, she faced hostility.
0: I was sometimes told to, like, calm down. Or I was other times told that, how could I question all these scientists? I wasn't a pulmonologist. But by and large, people just said I was wrong and that I didn't understand the science.
1: But in 2020, everything changed. First, the COVID pandemic, when the nation saw a greater number of Black and brown patients die. Then, the brutal killing of George Floyd by police. Here's Dr. Aaron Ball.
3: On national television, on police body cameras, the whole nation watched a Black man be murdered and suffocated to death while he screamed some 20 times, "I can't breathe."
1: The protests that followed George Floyd's death motivated many people in medicine to push for change. In 2021, Aaron and his colleagues published their study that showed race correction in spirometry was masking the severity of lung disease in Black patients, making them appear healthier than they actually were.
3: Wow, we can no longer ignore this. We cannot defend our older practice of just saying, trust us, you don't need to look into this, just keep using race-based. We need to hit a pause and consider using race-neutral approaches.
1: Around the same time, Lundy Braun was starting to get recognition for her work on the history of the spirometer.
0: The intent of my research was that this is a racist practice and that it should be ended. It's not about race getting into this fabric of medicine, but of racism getting into the fabric of medicine.
1: Lundy and Aaron were both invited to join the country's leading experts on lung health to review pulmonary function testing. The American Thoracic Society debated for 2 years whether to remove race from the test's algorithms. And in 2023, the group finally came out with new recommendations. Doctors and hospitals should use race-neutral tests. But there was still a problem. The new recommendation was just that, a recommendation, not a policy that could be enforced. It's now 2026, and despite the work of Lundy Braun, Aaron Baugh, and many others, the majority of hospitals and doctors in the U.S. still use race in their lung testing. So why haven't more hospitals switched to race-neutral testing if the science shows it's more accurate? For one, Aaron Baugh says change in medicine is slow. Some doctors are still reluctant to disavow what they've been practicing for years. And then there's the cost associated with replacing older spirometry machines.
3: So then you're talking about at my hospital, I have to buy all new equipment that could be thousands or millions of dollars investment. Then I've got to be educated. What do these new values mean and how do I interpret them? So it's a big process to actually create a change in something so fundamental.
1: There's also the current political climate in Washington that's targeting research and advocacy related to race. The momentum to address issues of race in medical tools has stalled, and in some cases come to a screeching halt. Many doctors we contacted are concerned about a possible backlash and wouldn't speak to us on the record. This all leaves Aaron frustrated. He says race-neutral testing is better for all patients.
3: I do want to emphasize what we found and what other people who have studied this has found is we have found many benefits to white patients. It improves the correlation between understanding disease outcomes and lung function for all people.
1: He wants doctors instead to focus on the actual reasons that their black patients are sicker, like living conditions, environmental factors, and access to medical care.
3: Could this be related to, is it just missing appointments? Is it about, you know, access to medications? Is it their diet? What is happening that explains this difference? That's like the golden goose of, we all wish we could find what is the factor or factors, plural, that contribute to this so we could address it and reverse it.
1: The bottom line, he says, is that this discovery has reinforced a core tenet of being a physician. Listen to your patients.
3: It was kind of in front of us the whole time. And we had to do all this for me to say, like, oh, actually, what if I just believed the patients when they said, no, I really am like more short of breath. Your numbers aren't showing that, but that's what I'm feeling.
4: Aaron Baugh had proved that the race-adjusted spirometer was preventing black patients with lung disease from being accurately diagnosed. But that isn't the whole story. The same faulty test is also used to help determine which military veterans get disability benefits and which ones do not.
5: There are still facilities in the country that are using race-specific calculators, and they don't even know they're using them. We've relied on a test that is not accurate, and now we're stuck dealing with the consequences.
4: That's next on Reveal.

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1: Once I see a morel, I'll start searching out that mycelium patch, and I'll spend maybe 10 minutes there, maybe 2 hours if the picking's really good.
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3: From the Center for Investigative Reporting and PRX, this is Reveal. I'm Al Letson. We heard at the top of the show from Marcus. He's the Gulf War Army veteran who'd been suffering from shortness of breath and fatigue after being exposed to toxic smoke from burn pits. He'd taken these complaints to his local VA doctors, but the lung test they gave him was race-adjusted, and it showed only mild lung disease. None of that felt right to Marcus.
4: Well, I remember going and taking these breathing tests. It was frustrating for me to go in there knowing that I got the symptoms, and I'm using the common sense theory. This is me. If it looks like a duck, quack like a duck, it's a duck.
3: What Marcus didn't know was that the test could be masking his lung disease, all because of the color of his skin. Here's reporter Rachel Gottbaum.
5: Marcus was convinced that he actually was much sicker than his doctors understood.
6: Marcus had not had a breathing test in many, many years.
5: This is Natasha. She's a primary care doctor Marcus met at the VA.
6: I brought to his attention that he may be one of those people where he would benefit from having his pulmonary function test redone.
5: The whole topic of race-adjusted testing is controversial at the VA. Natasha and the military veterans we spoke to for this story say they could face repercussions. So they've asked us not to use their last names. But as a VA doctor, Natasha is a passionate advocate for patients, encouraging them to get their lungs retested.
6: The results are not reflecting what is happening to the veteran who is Black. And so now you have a condition where the patients are not treated and they can only get worse.
5: At Natasha's urging, Marcus went in for a new lung function test. And sure enough, the test without race showed that this whole time, his COPD and his sarcoidosis had actually been a lot more severe.
6: He's had 10 years of these symptoms without a test showing the evidence that he had disease. And if you do not have a proper diagnosis, you do not have access to the proper medications to make you feel better. You don't have access to the specialists who are the experts in disease control. You are left with symptoms that are unresolved and become a mystery.
5: But this story is not just about medical care. It's also about money. Thousands of dollars in disability payments that Marcus and other Black veterans may be owed by the VA.
7: My name is Peter Sporn. I am a professor of medicine at Northwestern University, Feinberg School of Medicine. I'm also a staff physician at the Jesse Brown VA Medical Center here in Chicago, Illinois. We can't speak to the media on behalf of the VA, so I'm not speaking to you on behalf of the VA.
5: I called Dr. Peter Sporn because he's a pulmonologist who has cared for military veterans for decades. He and his colleagues realized the race-corrected test was a major problem.
8: We're doing this lung testing like this, and it's not scientific, and it's hurting patients.
5: Dr. Cheryl Connor is one of those colleagues.
8: I'm a clinical associate professor at the University of Illinois at Chicago. However, today I'm speaking for myself and not on behalf of the VA.
5: Cheryl and Peter could see that using race in lung tests was masking disease in their Black patients, so they decided to do something about it.
8: We're one of the few VAs in the country that has a majority Black veteran patient population. So yes, I take care of a lot of sick Black veterans. Our VA started using a race-neutral equation because we realized it was the right thing to do.
5: With Peter and Cheryl's advocacy, the Jesse Brown VA became one of the first hospitals in the country to stop using race in lung function testing. Soon after, they convinced other VAs in the Midwest to make the switch, too. Most of the Black veterans Peter and Cheryl treat live below the poverty line, and they often struggle to manage their illnesses and to pay their bills. Cheryl says when race was removed from their pulmonary function tests, she and her colleagues had an epiphany. Using race in the test wasn't just harming the health of their Black patients, it was hurting them financially.
8: Compensation and pension uses specific PFT numbers to determine the amount of money that veterans get if they have a lung-related disability.
5: In other words, the pulmonary function tests, or PFTs, are the same tests the VA uses to determine if a sick veteran qualifies for monthly disability benefits and how much money they may get.
6: It's a hard cutoff, and if you meet a certain threshold, then you get more benefits, you get more resources.
5: Natasha, the doctor at Marcus's VA, says because the Gulf War vet now has new test results that show more severe disease, he should be eligible for better medical care and bigger benefit payments.
6: Not only does this translate to resources as far as medications and doctors, but also to money, to your ability to survive, whether or not you continue to work or not. And so it does have a lot of impact on your quality of living if you are unable to be recognized as having a disease.
5: For example, the difference between a mild case of COPD and a moderate one can increase monthly VA compensation from about $180 a month to around $550 a month. That translates into thousands of dollars a year that Marcus and other Black veterans may be entitled to, but haven't received because of their race.
4: We got life out here. I mean, we got to pay the bills. We got to live.
5: Marcus is now applying for new benefits from the VA, but until his case is reviewed, all he can do is wait.
4: A lot of things that thrust upon us as being veterans, and it's frustrating. Not just me, and I'm just saying this in general. It may lead into suicide, it may lead into alcohol, it may lead into a whole lot of things because of the frustration with the trust of our doctors. Or with the trust of the system, or the trust of the process.
5: Marcus is one of hundreds of thousands of Black veterans who may be affected by race and testing. There's also Richard, who Natasha met back in 2019 when he was in the hospital with double pneumonia, the flu, and kidney failure.
9: All I know is that I woke up, looked up, and saw her face.
10: Oh, that's how we met.
9: And I'm like, wow, you was pretty.
5: Richard and Natasha sat down to speak with me at a local library near the VA. Richard is clearly proud of his military service. On this day, he's wearing a black leather cap with Vietnam veteran printed in big yellow letters. He says he enlisted in the Army in 1970.
9: Before I enlisted, I was really pretty healthy. I was running 100-yard dash, and I was actively singing.
5: Richard says he was sent to Louisiana for basic training, and that's where he was first exposed to toxic chemicals in a tear gas training exercise. The soldiers were being taught how to respond in case of an enemy attack, but some of them pushed him into a building filled with gas, and he didn't have a mask.
9: I didn't have any protection at all. No gas mask, nothing. And they closed the door on me. Made sure I stayed in there a few minutes. I come out gagging and all that kind of stuff. I think the gas had a lot to do with me getting cysts all over my face.
5: After basic training, Richard says he was sent to Vietnam. His battalion found themselves fighting on a mountain for 6 days. And that's when he saw planes overhead dropping napalm on the enemy.
9: You could feel the heat. It's like throwing you in a fire. And when it hits the enemy, it automatically vaporized them. It's just, and they're on fire. The whole area is on fire. Everything is burnt up. Everything was burnt.
5: Richard finished his military service in 1976, and years later, he was diagnosed with mild COPD by a private doctor. And then, in 2019, Richard was diagnosed with lung cancer. He began radiation and chemotherapy treatments. And last year, Richard was told he's cancer-free, but he says he's still having trouble breathing.
9: They told me that it was part of the lung cancer, and it would get better, but it didn't.
5: Just like she did with Marcus, Natasha encouraged Richard to get a new test that didn't use race.
6: So it looks like he's had severe disease this whole time, and we're encouraging him to go reapply because you do qualify for benefits, is what we see.
5: At 76 years old, Richard moves a little slower these days, but he's determined to stay on top of his medical care, and he plans to reapply for benefits. But the reality is the benefits process falls on the shoulders of the veterans themselves, and that can be overwhelming.
9: Until you get all your records. I went to records, and they gave me 2 shopping bags for the records. Now, how do you expect me to go through all that and understand it? You know, there's a lot of medical terms. I don't know what they're talking about.
5: Richard's been poring over those records with Natasha's help, and he hopes to get VA compensation for his COPD. We've been speaking for a few hours at this point, and Richard has to head out. The auto show is in town, and today is free entry day for military veterans.
6: You're a busy guy. You're all over the city.
9: Well, that's what keeps me going.
5: Richard exits the library onto the windy sidewalk. He turns up the fur collar on his wool coat and heads toward the bus stop. After about a block, he pauses.
9: I'm going to have to stop talking because I'm kind of running out of breath. That's one thing. You got to catch your breath. You got to stop talking, and you could be in an intimate type of conversation when you get into the nitty-gritty of something. And you got to stop talking because you just run out of breath.
5: Richard takes a puff of his inhaler, and a woman notices his Vietnam veteran hat.
10: Your service.
9: Oh, thank you, ma'am. Thank you. We do get that. Thank you for your service.
5: Back at the Jesse Brown VA in Chicago, doctors Peter Sporn and Cheryl Connor say they're seeing more black veterans diagnosed with lung disease now that they're using race-neutral testing. But nationally, 70% of Veterans Affairs hospitals are still using race to measure lung function. And that doesn't seem right to Peter and Cheryl.
7: We raised with the VA nationally that we should do this on a nationwide basis.
5: They made their case, but the VA said no.
7: They've declined to adopt our recommendation, and they've said we're going to keep everything the way it is.
5: The VA said that the hospitals that had already moved to race-neutral testing, like the ones in the Midwest, could continue. But in 2024, the agency banned any additional VAs from making the switch.
7: In other words, freeze everybody where you're at.
5: But why would the VA do that? The agency says it needs to better understand the benefits and the harms of switching. One of the VA's major concerns is that going to a race-neutral test could actually reduce the number of black veterans who are candidates for lung cancer surgery. Cheryl and Peter say they understand the VA's concern, but they are frustrated.
7: We agree that it needs further study, but we didn't think that was a reason for not abandoning the unscientific and clearly inferior use of race-specific equations. We felt that was a real abdication of responsibility.
8: The harms of staying race-based are that we are going to be underestimating and under-treating our Black veterans with lung disease. It's unscientific. it just isn't based in reality. So we should stop doing it.
5: I wanted to speak with the Department of Veterans Affairs about all of this. For months, I reached out to agency officials and VA scientists, but a spokesman told me that no one at the VA would talk or respond to written questions. That's not the end of the story. Not long after the VA issued its freeze, the New England Journal of Medicine published a study. It found that if the VA switched to race-neutral testing in all of its hospitals, it could owe black veterans more than $1 billion a year in increased benefit payments. That's because more than 400,000 black veterans could be reclassified as having more severe lung disease. Peter Sporn says this could be complicated for the VA because there are other implications.
7: Some white patients could potentially lose eligibility or get less benefits.
5: Reclassifying white veterans as having less severe lung disease could mean a loss to them of about $500 million a year. The VA says it disagrees with the study's results. The agency claims that the researchers overestimated the number of veterans who might be affected and the amount that their benefits could change. I asked Peter and Cheryl what they think about the VA's position.
7: We don't want anybody to lose economic benefits, and it's not our position to recommend how policymakers should institute these changes, but race-neutral equations would actually lessen economic inequality.
5: Peter and Cheryl are researching how removing race from the spirometer could impact their own patients financially. They've found that even a small increase in payments could significantly improve the lives of the black veterans they treat. But this effort is all happening while there's a federal ban on diversity and equity programs. To comply with the government's directive, the research and patient advocacy work Natasha and other VA doctors had been doing around race-based testing has been shut down.
6: Any focus on topics of equity, diversity, inclusion are prohibited. Anything that has race in it. All efforts that we had with education have been terminated.
5: The DEI ban is causing a chilling effect, and that's why Marcus, Natasha, and Richard only wanted us to use their first name. But the ban hasn't stopped Natasha. She's always advocating for her patients.
6: Veterans are suffering unnecessarily, and so we owe it to our patients to care for them, not just based on the color of their skin.
3: For his part, Marcus is trying to make sense of how his race has prevented him and so many other black veterans from being accurately diagnosed and fairly compensated for so long.
11: Let's solve this issue. Let's knock this out. Let's get it exposed. Plain and simple, it's wrong. Why race have to play a factor of this? Only thing I see is veterans.
3: Special thanks to the entire team at The Race Equation from the New England Journal of Medicine. To hear the complete series, subscribe to Intention to Treat on your favorite podcast app. This story was reported by Rachel Gottbaum with senior producer Catherine Fenollosa. It was edited by Sarah Kate Kramer. Funding for the series is provided by the Doris Duke Foundation. Michael Montgomery was our lead producer. Arch Driscus is our fact checker. Victoria Baranetsky is our general counsel. Our production manager is the great Zulema Cobb. Score and sound design by the dynamic duo, Jay Breezy, Mr. Jim Briggs, and Fernando, my man, Yo Aruda. They had help from Cameron Smith. Additional scoring by James Trout. Taki Telenidis is our deputy executive producer. Our executive producer is Brett Myers. Our theme music is by Camarado, Lightning. 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We are a co-production of the Center for Investigative Reporting and PRX. I'm Al Ledson, and remember, there is always more to the story.

0: China. In the last hour, Chinese media have given an update on the casualty figures there. They say 43 people have been killed and 519 remain missing. To Indonesia now. Flights at the main airport in the capital, Jakarta, and several other airports have been suspended after a major volcano erupted, sending ash high into the skies. Mount Anak Krakatoa is 150 kilometers away from Jakarta, and two further eruptions were recorded today. Just before we came on air, I got the latest from Lisa Tambunan, a reporter with BBC Indonesian.
1: One of the most impacted airports is the main international hub which serves Jakarta. It is the Soekarno-Hatta International Airport. And from there, over 200 flights have been affected. And more than 22,000 people have been affected because of this. So we're seeing reports of some people who were disappointed they were not warned of the cancellations until after they arrived at the airport, causing frustrations of change plans, though there are some understanding because this is due to a natural disaster.
0: Lisa, I know this isn't that unusual in Indonesia. It has a lot of active volcanoes. But is the size of this disruption unusual? And what does it mean for the country's economy when things are shut down on this scale?
1: This is probably one of the biggest disruptions in recent times because it has also impacted, in addition to the international airport in Jakarta, five other smaller regional airports. In total, more than 300 flights have been affected. The impact of this on the economy is yet to be seen. However, it has impacted many international travelers who now must change their plans either by looking up flights from other cities or even staying longer, which would hamper their plans and also affect their own finances. The volcano itself is located in the Sunda Strait, so it is off the coast, but it has also impacted the neighboring island, which is Sumatra. And the airports that have been affected are those on Java Island, among others the Jakarta International Airport here, and another airport in Lampung. So we're seeing a lot of flight activities being disrupted and affected.
0: Lisa, any idea how long this could go on for? The government is trying to seed the clouds, isn't it, to create rain. Can you talk us through that?
1: Yes, this is an effort to disperse volcanic ash that's airborne. However, officials have noted that it might be difficult due to the dry season and there are limited clouds, which means there will be limited impact. Authorities are monitoring the condition and renewing and giving updates every few hours or so. However, there's no word yet on when activities will return to normal.
0: Lisa Tambunan in Jakarta. And last, which country do you think of when you hear the bagpipes? Probably not Oman on the southern flank of the Strait of Hormuz, but the Middle Eastern country has a rich tradition of bagpipe music, which it says predates any contact with Scottish pipers. A group of piping musicians in Oman can trace their origins to Zanzibar off the coast of East Africa. The American producer Ian Brennan has recorded an album of their music called Songs of Returning and Leaving and has been telling the BBC's Martin Vennard all about it.
2: Zanzibar was united with Oman in the Omani Empire from 1696 to 1856, and there was an active slave trade, oceanic slave trade, and the main port was in Oman. And the musicians continue to sing to this day in Swahili dialect, a feature music with African rhythms and bagpipes. And they are the descendants, most of them, of the people that worked the trade or people that were brought over in the trade. And they sing the songs of those who were brought forcibly by ship to Oman, many songs about longing for home, longing for East Africa.
3: And where did you go to record these songs?
2: We went to Oman last summer, meaning 2025. Most of these singers continue to work as fishermen, so we recorded on the beach. And it couldn't have been a more peaceful and idyllic environment. And Oman had invested heavily in tourism, and it makes it all the more tragic to see what's happened since, with the war in the region has completely shut that down and transformed the area.
3: Lots of people will be fascinated to hear the bagpipes. Where do the bagpipes come from in this part of the world?
2: Well, the assumption is that the bagpipes were spread globally by the British military. But what's interesting about the region is that archaeological records show that arguably the bagpipe originated in the Arabian Peninsula, and this is a very defining instrument there.
3: So they would have learnt the bagpipes when their ancestors arrived in Oman.
2: Right. It's an incorporation of the two cultures that were in constant communication with each other through these voyages. The songs themselves repeatedly reference East Africa with titles like "You Shouldn't Treat the Man from Zanzibar That Way, He Is Suffering," or "The Boy Has Just Arrived from East Africa and Doesn't Know How to Speak Arabic." Almost all of them talk about the journeys, the welcomes that they've received, but also the experience of the people once they've arrived in Oman.
3: And can this music and this culture survive into the future?
2: I believe that it will survive. It's something that people take pride in because it's seen as something very special. You know, in the same way bagpipes are to Scotland, they are very valued in Oman.
0: Ian Brennan speaking to the BBC's Martin Vennard. You've been listening to The Newsroom with me, Celia Hatton. Before we go, let me update you on the visit to Ukraine of the US envoy Steve Witkoff and Jared Kushner. They've now arrived in Kyiv by train. It's their first visit to the Ukrainian capital since the start of the war over 4 years ago. More information on the BBC News website. Thanks for listening.
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10: I'm Carol Holzapfel. This week on the Allegheny Front, when it comes to morel mushrooms, Tony Williams is an expert, and he's willing to share his expertise.
11: Once I see a morel, I'll start searching out that mycelium patch, and I'll spend maybe 10 minutes there, maybe 2 hours if the picking's really good.
10: But he's not giving away his best morel hotspots, which are a family secret that's been passed down for generations. And we can see and touch tree leaves and bark, but there's an underground network between fungi and roots that connects trees and forests.
12: These things are communicating with you. It's a collective whole.
10: Plus, our environmental guide through Pennsylvania continues. This time, we're chasing waterfalls.
13: Like, basically, every time you turn a corner on this trail, it's like, waterfall, waterfall, other waterfall. And so I love waterfalls, and I was super excited to visit Ricketts Glen.
10: That's all coming up on the Allegheny Front. Stay with us. This summer, our 2026 intern, Savannah Kohlberg, worked on a project called An Environmental Travel Guide Through Pennsylvania. This week, some beautiful viewing opportunities that are only a short distance from Pittsburgh and are definitely worth the trip.
14: Looking to escape the city for a few hours? If you're in the Pittsburgh area, you don't have to travel far to find some beautiful waterfalls. Here are three scenic spots that are perfect for a day trip. Our first stop is Fall Run Falls in Shaler Township, just about 15 minutes from downtown Pittsburgh. The trail is a 1.6-mile round-trip hike through a wooded park, ending at a peaceful 15-foot waterfall. It's one of the closest natural waterfalls to the city, making it an easy choice if you're short on time but still want to enjoy the outdoors. Next up, Hell's Hollow Falls in McConnell's Mill State Park, about 50 minutes north of Pittsburgh. This waterfall is also around 15 feet tall and is reached by an easy half-mile hike. The trail is family-friendly, but be careful near the falls because the rocks can get slippery, especially after it rains. Finally, Buttermilk Falls. It's a 48-acre park in Indiana County, located about an hour east of the city. It's only a quarter-mile walk to the main 45-foot waterfall. It also has an interesting connection to Pittsburgh history. The land was once owned by Fred McFeely, the grandfather of the late Fred Rogers, of Mr. Rogers fame, who visited the falls often as a child. And it's a stop along Fred Rogers Trail, a driving tour of 10 sites in the region that highlights his life and legacy. Whether you're looking for a relaxing hike, a scenic photo opportunity, or a chance to explore a little local history, these three waterfalls are well worth a trip. And if you're looking for waterfalls across Pennsylvania, visit PA Bucket List. They have a list of waterfalls. Also, check out my interview with author Tori Mather on her new book, Scenic Natural Wonders of Pennsylvania, where she lists one of her favorite places for waterfalls.
15: I really loved visiting Ricketts Glen State Park. So that is a state park in northeastern Pennsylvania that has 22 named waterfalls on like a 4-ish mile trail. And so you can, like, basically every time you turn a corner on this trail, it's like waterfall, waterfall, other waterfall. And so I love waterfalls and I was super excited to visit Ricketts Glen.
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10: 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There are now over 30 routes and 2,000 miles for gravel cyclists to ride in northeastern Pennsylvania. The Endless Gravel PA Network and its website launched recently. WVIA's Kat Bolas has more about the network in the rural four-county Endless Mountain region.
16: Endless Gravel PA started backwards. First with a 430-mile bikepacking loop through Bradford, Sullivan, Susquehanna, and Wyoming counties, then with shorter bikepacking loops. Now, the mapped out day trips range in difficulty and elevation throughout the four-county region.
17: So we just wanted to give more options to everyone and reach a wider demographic of cyclists.
16: That's Kane Chamberlain. He's executive director of the Endless Mountains Heritage Region, which led the collaborative regional effort to launch the website and create the routes. David Landis helped create all the Endless Gravel PA routes. He said gravel biking is the fastest growing trend in the industry. That's because, as he says, conditions have changed over the last two decades for cyclists on the road. Traffic is faster, there's more and bigger cars, and drivers are distracted.
18: In general, if you look for gravel, you kind of like solve most of those safety risks.
16: The routes, as well as information about bicycle-friendly businesses in the Endless Mountains, can be found at endlessgravelpa.com or the Ride with GPS app. In Towanda, I'm Kat Bolas.
10: White oak trees may not dominate the landscape of eastern forests in the future.
12: We go back 100 years, hey, we clear cut it, and all the oaks came back. Well, great, but the climate was different. It was drier.
10: How eastern forests are changing in the U.S. and what mushrooms contribute to forest ecosystems. That's coming up on the Allegheny Front. Stay tuned. What do you know about wild mushroom hunting? It can be dangerous if you're inexperienced, and it's important to learn from an expert, someone like Michigan morel hunter Anthony Williams. This week, we're airing an episode of the Points North podcast, where Williams explains why he keeps his very best mushroom spots secret. They're one of his family's most treasured heirlooms. Here's Dan Wanshura.
19: Tony Williams is a bit of a celebrity, but probably not the kind you'd think. His fame comes from fungi. See, back in the 70s, the morel mushroom was becoming popular in the gourmet restaurant scene in the U.S., and Tony happened to be a guy who knew where to find them.
11: I was getting calls from cooking shows, and I was starting to getting calls from Seattle and New Orleans and New York.
19: When he won national mushroom competitions, outlets like Sports Illustrated wrote that he, quote, galloped the ridges like a maddened bull. The Petoskey News Review said he hunted morels, quote, like a bird dog stalked birds.
11: And it kind of dawned on me, oh, this is a big deal, man.
19: Tony goes on speaking tours all across the Midwest, and he shares what he knows openly, how to look for morels, how to collect and store them. But there's one thing he absolutely will not share. His spots. These places in the woods he returns to year after year, where he finds morels regularly.
20: Would you take me to one of your spots?
19: That's producer Maxwell Howard.
11: I can't. I think I've told you before, I would never take you to one of my spots, no. I just don't do it.
20: Not even if you blindfold me and take me?
11: I have kind of gone through a procedure similar to that, where I drive around in circles doing interviews just so they wouldn't be able to remember it.
19: Today, why Tony won't show anyone his spots except his closest family. Maxwell takes it from here.
20: Tony's spots go way, way back, over 130 years, to Tony's grandpa, Homer. Could you tell me a little bit about your grandfather, Homer? What was he like and what was your relationship?
11: Grandfather Homer was the legend of the family. He's a family legend. My grandpa was 6'8". He played for the Detroit Tigers in the 1890s. When he was 13 years old, he ran away with a circus and was gone for 2 years, and his parents never heard a word from him. And then he brought morel picking into the family.
20: Back in the 1890s, Homer moved to Boyne City, Michigan. The place is a tourist town now, but when Homer arrived, it was a lumber boom town. Lumberjacks flocked there for work, and the county's population doubled from 5 to 10,000. There was just one problem.
11: All of them were men.
20: Tony says just a few women would come to town, and they wouldn't stay long.
11: There was two ships that were boats of prostitution. And there were the two floating bordellos that went around the tip of Michigan. And they would pull into port and drop anchor. And the loggers would row out. And my grandfather met a woman on this boat. And her name was Minnie Wilds. And she worked on this boat. And he got her to shore and married her.
20: Once they were married, Homer and Minnie started exploring the woods. Minnie knew how to forage for morel mushrooms, and she started teaching Homer.
11: She drew my grandpa Homer into it. They were only married for about 6 or 8 years, and she left him. But what she brought to my family is indelible.
20: Even after Minnie left Grandpa Homer, he kept morel hunting. He was hooked. As Homer logged deeper into the woods for his day job, he started collecting spots too, these places he came back to for decades to harvest morels. Eventually, he remarried and had children. He took Tony's father foraging, and then Tony's father took him.
11: The first time I went with morel picking was when my mother was pregnant with me. And the next year, I was on my dad's shoulders.
20: Tony was the youngest of six, and his parents would take them all out together. The kids would race around the woods looking for these unique-looking mushrooms.
11: Yeah, what does a morel look like? Well, actually,
20: they're not the classic umbrella shape. They're small, a few inches tall.
11: 5 inches is a big morel.
20: Shaped more like a pine cone.
11: Cone shape, comes to a peak.
20: But textured like a honeycomb. They come in a range of colors, but in northern Michigan, the most popular ones are blacks and blondes.
11: And as a family, we would go, take a picnic, spend the morning picking morels, and then pick all afternoon, and then go home and prepare it as a family in the kitchen.
20: They'd wipe the mushrooms of any stray dirt, chop them up, and soon the smell of morels sautéed in butter would drift out of the kitchen.
11: In my family, it was morels and butter, period. We ate them like crazy. We ate them in piles, you know. It was a ritual that we had to live every spring.
20: That's because morels only come to specific places, deep in the woods in spring. They only pop up for a few weeks, and only when the conditions are just right.
11: It has to be really wet. So if we have a dry spring, it'll be a terrible morel picking season.
20: Morel mushrooms are part of an underground root-like system called mycelium. And the morels that pop up to the surface are actually the system's fruit.
11: Once I see a morel, and I'll start searching out that mycelium patch, and I'll spend maybe 10 minutes there, maybe 2 hours if the picking's really good.
20: Morels can be found across the world. But in the U.S., they're especially concentrated in the Midwest and the northern part of both coasts. When you're looking for a morel, first you look for the trees. Trees like poplars, elm, ash, and apple. Morels often grow near these.
11: It's a treasure hunt. Sometimes you don't find any treasure, which is okay. It's great to be in the woods.
20: Tony was still a kid when his grandpa Homer gave him one of his morel spots. His grandpa was 91, and he knew he was dying.
11: The spring before his death, my older brother got his first car, and my grandpa said, "Hey, boys, let's go for a ride."
20: While Tony's older brother drove, Grandpa Homer gave directions, leading them out of Boyne City to Chandler Hill, this place he logged as a young man.
11: And we went in the woods with our bags, and we came out with each a bag and a half. So we took 3 bags of morels out of this place in about an hour.
20: It was a decent haul to walk out with. And since then, Tony has held on to that spot. When Tony grew up, he stayed in Boyne City and started different businesses. He ran a restaurant with his sister for a time. He built log homes and furniture. He started an art gallery, which is where you can still find him today, standing behind the counter. Tony is 75 now, with gray hair and a beard, and he's often smiling, like someone just told a great joke. Tony kept hunting morels, and he got really good at it. There was a National Morel Mushroom Festival in Boyne City. It's the most famous morel festival in the U.S.
11: So I joined it and won.
20: He won 5 years in a row.
11: And after 5 years, the organizers asked me if I would quit. They said, would you mind retiring from this? You're discouraging a lot of people.
20: Years later, in 2005, a documentary crew came to the festival and highlighted Tony. Even then, he was talking about keeping his spots secret.
1: The system I use is when people are in my secret spots, I keep myself hidden and make large, gruntal animal noises to scare them. I've, many occasions, I've scared people out of the woods. They don't know what the hell it is. They don't, you know, they just know it's some animal that they don't know what it is, and they leave. You know?
20: Like his grandpa Homer, Tony collected his own spots over the years. One way he'd do this was by driving around northern Michigan and finding old apple orchards. He was sure to get a decent haul of morels this way. And then, one year, what he found was almost unbelievable. It was cloudy and threatening to rain as he went out to an orchard. He had just a few bags in his pocket.
11: And I didn't even realize I was in the motherlode until both my paper bags were full, and then I'm filling the next white plastic bag, and it dawned on me the morels were still everywhere, and it was like, oh my God, I'm in the motherlode.
20: The motherlode is like pitching a no-hitter or getting a hole-in-one. You might find it once in a lifetime of morel hunting.
11: And I ended up taking off a long sleeve t-shirt and tying knots in the sleeves and filling a t-shirt, all the arms. And then I took off my pants and tied knots in the bottom of my legs, my pant legs, and filled my pants with morels.
3: So were you in your underwear then?
11: Yeah.
3: Is that what you're
11: and talking? I came out of, and it was raining, and I came out of the woods in my underwear, doing everything I could. I had four bags full of morels, a pants full of morels, and a shirt full of morels. I mean, it was all I could do to carry this stuff. It was incredible. It was a spiritual thing for me.
20: That's when Tony started talking to his grandfather, who had died 20 years ago.
11: About finding the mother lode. And about loving him, and thank you so much. I had no idea Grandpa had forgotten what the mother lode really was, and got emotional. I was literally crying in the woods in my underwear in the rain with more morels than I could carry. I know it's kind of funny. People like, yeah, you're picking mushrooms, you know, but when it goes deep into your family like that, it can have a lot of emotional ties.
20: For Tony, this is a big reason why he keeps his spots secret. The emotional ties from a lifetime hunting morels with his family in the woods. But the truth is, Tony wasn't always so secretive. He got burned. That's after the break.
21: It's Julie Grant, environment and energy reporter. We're glad you found us here. You can also get the latest news from the Allegheny Front in our weekly newsletter. It drops every Tuesday morning, and it's easy to sign up. Head to our website, alleghenyfront.org. Thanks, and on with the show.
20: Tony Williams has always held his spots close to his chest. But one time, he let his guard down, which is where he learned his lesson.
11: I had a girlfriend 45 years ago, and I took her out to one of my spots, and we picked morels. And she, you know, I thought I was going to marry this girl. I was in love with her, but she was on the catch and release program. She released me, got a new boyfriend. Then she released him, and her new boyfriend got married and had two kids. And 10 years after I had broken up with this girl, I was out in this spot that I'd showed her, and there was her ex-boyfriend with his two kids and his wife picking my morels. So I just keep my mouth shut. Once you tell somebody it's over, because they, next year, 2 years from now, somebody goes, hey, you want to go morel picking? Where do we go? Oh, I know a place. And that's the place that you showed them. And then those people that they're showing will show their friends, and it just becomes overrun. And that's the secrecy of it.
20: So that's why Tony won't share his spots with hardly anyone. Not even his wife knows some of them. He's given some to his children, but others are still secret.
3: Why wait any longer to show some of these last spots to your family?
11: That's part of the culture of it, you know, that it's a secret. And when I do pass these off, I don't expect them to tell anyone. I expect them to hold them close to their vest. I expect in 50 years they'll be doing a radio interview and they'll go, yeah, I've got some spots I've never told my kids, you know? And it's just part of the mystique of it.
3: It's almost like the longer you hold on to it and the more of you that you put into the spot, it becomes more special, it kind of feels like.
11: Exactly. That's what makes it magical and sacred.
20: One spot has been especially important to pass on. That same spot Homer passed to Tony, Tony passed to his son, who he named after his grandfather.
11: And it's spring, and something came over me, and I said, hey, Homer, turn left, turn right. And I took him down. I got him out of the truck, and I go, what's going on? I go, check this out. I grabbed some paper bags. We go into that spot, and I showed it to him. He said, Dad, I can't believe you're even taking me here because I know you have these spots that mean so much. And I said, well, this is probably the closest one to my heart. And my son started tearing up. He started crying. I could tell he was crying. I patted him on the back, and I started crying.
0: And he was crying because I showed it to him. I was crying because I'm thinking, maybe I should have waited till I was 91 to pass this place off. And he looked up at me and he said, "Dad, you're not going to tell the rest of the kids, are you?" He didn't want me telling his brothers and sisters. And I still haven't told them. I'm 75 years old now, but I know it's in safe hands.
20: These spots are gifts. They're heirlooms. Something as tangible as a grandmother's diamond ring. Except that Tony's children will get to experience that gift again and again as they go out each spring. And one day, they may even share that gift with their own children.
10: 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Morgan Springer was the editor, with additional editing by Peter Payette and Dan Wanshura. Music by Blue Dot Sessions. You can check it out at AlleghenyFront.org. Okay, here's an entirely different take on mushrooms. A few years ago, the Allegheny Front's Julie Grant was out reporting a story about a plan to cut down some white oak trees in the Wayne National Forest in Ohio, and a lawsuit to stop it. But in the process, Julie was introduced to some emerging science about how the forests around us grow, not just above ground, but also beneath our feet, with fungi. I spoke with her about it then.
21: As I walked through the Wayne National Forest with folks from the Ohio Environmental Council, their Southeast Ohio Regional Director, Molly Jo Stanley, would point out mushrooms on the ground or growing on tree roots, like some bright orange ones with large trumpet-like tops.
2: Ooh, a little chanterelle.
22: Yeah, nice.
2: That's a chanterelle?
21: That's a chanterelle.
22: Oh, there's some more here.
2: Oh, mm. Yeah, here we go.
21: She mentioned how good chanterelles are to eat, but researchers have started to understand that mushrooms like this also play an important role in the forest. While some mushrooms or fungi decompose litter in the forest, like fallen leaves and logs, others, like chanterelles, have what are called mycorrhizal connections. This type of fungus has a mutually beneficial relationship with certain species of trees.
23: I was shocked. I was like, wait, what? It's not like I have hidden knowledge, but how do you know about that?
21: Jared DeForest is a professor of ecosystem ecology and a geochemist at Ohio University in Athens. He says mycorrhizal connections are very common.
23: Pretty much 90% of all land plants are associated with some type of mycorrhizal species.
10: Wow. And what does that mean for forests?
21: Well, the forest says they don't really know a lot about it yet. There are questions like, are the trees helping each other and communicating about things like disease? When he first heard about mycorrhizal fungi and that it was a connection between trees, he could hardly believe it. But he says this underground cooperation has been a big and important discovery over the past 20 to 25 years about forest health.
23: I was generally taught it's all about competition. It's like a war out there with all these things. And the more I realized, this facilitation, these things are communicating with you. It's a collective whole.
21: And now researchers think they understand that different trees are connected with two types of mycorrhizal networks, ectomycorrhizal and arbuscular mycorrhizal.
10: What's the difference, Julie?
21: DeForest explains that arbuscular mycorrhizal, which are connected with maples, tulip poplars, and black gum trees, are considered scavengers.
23: Arbuscular mycorrhizal species, those leaves decompose fast. And so what they're all about is scavenging that stuff up, making things more nutrient-rich, speeding up the cycling of nutrients, and then they can grow bigger and faster.
21: While the ectomycorrhizal, associated with oaks and hickories, are considered miners.
23: Those are the ones that actually slow down decomposition. So they mine out the nutrients and they suck it up. So these systems are actually nutrient poor, but it's good for the ectomycorrhizal. They want to keep it nutrient poor because that's what they do best.
21: So if a forest is clear-cut for lumber or to manage trees, what grows back depends partly on the soil. In poor soil, you're more likely to get oaks. In more nutrient-rich soil, he says, the little seedlings of arbuscular mycorrhizal species would do a bit better.
10: So what kind of research is DeForest himself doing in our region?
21: Well, in his own research, DeForest has looked at how power production impacts forests, pollution, and climate change are factors.
23: Coal produces a lot of nitrogen, and nutrients actually fall from the sky. That it's altered the soil condition to make it more nutrient-rich. And the more nutrient-rich soils are, it favors those scavenger, abuscular mycorrhizal species like maple. Also in this area, due to climate change, it's getting wetter. And that's also one of these contributing causes, because oaks, beech, pines, they do really good on dry sites. But now things are getting wetter, and maples, tulip poplar, abuscular mycorrhizae do a little bit better on wetter sites.
4: So what does all this mean for the future of oaks in the forest?
21: Well, even though oak have a strong presence in eastern forests, this new science around underground networks helps explain why groups like the White Oak Initiative and others are worried about it in the coming decades.
23: We go back 100 years, hey, we clear cut it, and all the oaks came back. Well, great, but the climate was different. It was drier. You know, there was less nutrients. We're getting to the point that we'll still have oaks, but it's not going to be as dominant as what it was 100 years ago.
21: While industry might be worried about the loss of white oak, DeForest says the increase of maple is just another step in the evolution of our forests.
10: You can find more reporting from the Allegheny Front's Julie Grant and all of our stories about conservation at alleghenyfront.org/wildpa. 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It drops every Tuesday morning with the latest headlines. And you can follow us on Facebook, Instagram, or Blue Sky at The Allegheny Front. Kathy Naur is the executive producer of our show. I'm Carol Holsoppel.
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25: From WHYY in Philadelphia, this is The Pulse. I'm Mike and Scott.
26: Touchdown, we have touchdown. Excellent zone.
25: 50 years ago, NASA's Viking mission landed two unmanned spacecraft on Mars. The goal was ambitious.
27: Is there a form of life on Mars?
25: The mission didn't seem to deliver a definitive answer on that, but the findings are now getting renewed attention.
28: Now people have gone back and looked at the Viking experiments, looked at the original data.
25: And this question about life on Mars has intrigued humans for a long time, and in the past it led to some wild speculations.
29: Before Martians were a staple of science fiction, they were thought to be science fact.
25: On today's show, the quest to explore Mars and to find signs of life on the red planet. First, the news.
30: Live from NPR News in Washington, I'm Windsor Johnston. U.S. envoys Steve Witkoff and Jared Kushner have arrived in Kyiv for talks aimed at ending the war in Ukraine. Witkoff and Kushner spent more than 3 hours speaking with Russian President Vladimir Putin in Moscow on Saturday. The Kremlin called those discussions highly useful, but there was no sign of a breakthrough. NPR's Charles Maines reports.
1: Kremlin aide Yuri Shukov told reporters Witkoff and Kushner had outlined a number of ideas regarding possible avenues for a settlement to the war without categorizing the proposals or the Russian reaction. Yet Ushakov said President Vladimir Putin told the White House envoys of real progress in the Russian military campaign and again assured Moscow would achieve its objectives. Putin and Ukrainian President Volodymyr Zelensky both ordered a 3-day pause in attacks on each other's capitals to allow the Americans safe travel, yet fighting continued elsewhere, with Russia attacking other regions across Ukraine and Kyiv targeting oil facilities with drones in the southern Russian city of Rostov-on-Don. Charles Maines, NPR News, Moscow.
30: Republicans are gathering in Dallas this week for a midterm convention headlined by President Trump. James Hartley from member station KERA reports it's the first midterm convention held by a major political party in more than 40 years.
7: In the Texas race for Senate, Democrat James Tallarico holds a slim lead over Republican Ken Paxton, according to the latest polls. Southern Methodist University political science professor Cal Gilson says leaders on the right seem concerned. He's not sure Republicans can assuage voters' concerns over the cost of living.
9: If they're sitting around the kitchen table worrying about the electric bill, gas prices, those kinds of things, those are gut-level issues. And if they can't pay those bills, there's nothing you can tell them about how good the broader economy is.
7: In the end, Gilson says the impact of the convention on the outcome of the midterms could be negligible. For NPR News, I'm James Hartley in Dallas.
30: The Labor Department is set to issue a pivotal report on inflation this week. NPR's Scott Horsley reports financial markets and the Federal Reserve will be watching closely.
12: The annual inflation rate jumped to 4.2% back in May as the U.S. war with Iran sent energy prices soaring. By July, inflation had cooled somewhat, but prices are still climbing faster than the Federal Reserve would like. That puts the spotlight on the August report, which comes out Friday. If inflation continues to cool, Fed policymakers may feel content to leave interest rates where they are. But any acceleration in price hikes could prompt the Fed to raise rates. Investors think a September rate hike is more likely than not, especially after a better-than-expected jobs report on Friday. Diesel prices have also climbed to a record high, which has the potential to raise the cost of transporting a wide array of goods. Scott Horsley, NPR News, Washington.
30: This is NPR News in Washington. Police in England are still searching for 70,000 pints of Guinness that were stolen last week while being delivered to local pubs. Two drivers are accused of taking off with trailers loaded with the beer from an industrial park. The Guinness is worth more than $150,000. Mountain gorillas in Rwanda are an endangered species. When there are new gorillas born in the country, it calls for a celebration. Joseph King from the Gulf States Newsroom reports from the East African country.
13: Rwanda hosted its 21st annual Kwitazina. The day is dedicated to giving names to newborn mountain gorillas. Every year, a group of philanthropists, community servants, and celebrities are given the honor of choosing those names. Former French soccer star Mamadou Sakho named one of the 22 gorillas in Warane, which translates to united in pursuit of a common goal. The name is inspired by the collective effort to conserve the gorillas. Sakho says it's an honor.
14: It's important for me to put Africa in light and show how Africa is beautiful.
13: There are fewer than 1,200 mountain gorillas in the wild. Rwanda takes pride in its conservation efforts and acknowledging the people behind them. For NPR News, I'm Joseph King in Kinigi, Rwanda.
30: Labor Day weekend travelers are paying the highest gas prices ever for this time of year. AAA says the national average is $4.14 per gallon, while diesel has climbed to a record $5.89. This is NPR News.
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16: Major funding for The Pulse is provided by a leadership gift from the Sutherland family. The Sutherlands support WHYY and its commitment to the production of programs that improve our quality of life.
25: This is The Pulse, stories about the people and places at the heart of health and science. I'm Mike and Scott.
0: 66 feet, 73 feet per second.
25: The mood at the NASA Jet Propulsion Laboratory went from nervous to cheerful on July 20th, 1976. Viking 1, an unmanned mission, landed on Mars. The first craft to successfully arrive on the red planet.
2: So the landing itself was really cool. Of course, I'm a kid, right? I wanted to touch Mars. I didn't want to miss a thing.
25: Rachel Tillman was 10 at the time. Her dad, James Tillman, was a scientist and engineer working on the Viking team. Hyped up on lollipops and excitement, she anxiously waited for what was supposed to happen next. Viking 1 sending pictures of Mars back to Earth.
2: But the images themselves took forever to actually come in because it's one pixel at a time.
25: With 1970s transfer speeds, little by little, a grainy black and white image was forming.
2: Drawing itself on this old CRT.
25: A bulky old school display monitor. Everybody, scientists, engineers, their families and kids, all craning their necks.
2: And nobody knew what we were looking at until we had a fairly large data set of pixels before we could even tell what anything was. And so we're all going, what is that? What does it look like?
25: Finally, they could make out something recognizable. And somebody yelled out,
2: it's a rock!
25: The images quickly became major news.
3: Man's age-old dream of a close-up look at what it's like on another planet and of searching for life there today became a reality. And what a reality. Viking 1 soft-landed perfectly on the Martian surface and immediately began sending back photographs so spectacular, even project scientists were amazed.
2: It was magical.
25: Mars has long intrigued humans, looking up at this reddish dot in the night sky millions of miles away. From staring at it with the naked eye or with early telescopes to landing rovers there and exploring the landscape, the thing we've always wanted to know is who or what is there. On this episode, the search for life on Mars, audacious missions, complicated machinery, and conversations with Martians. To get started, let's hear more about the Viking mission, which landed on Mars 50 years ago. Viking 1 got there on July 20th, 1976, becoming the first spacecraft to successfully land on the red planet. Its twin, Viking 2, arrived a few weeks later on September 3rd. It was an incredible accomplishment. The landing, the images, there was a lot of hype around this mission, and the goal was ambitious.
27: Is there a form of life on Mars?
25: But when the mission didn't seem to deliver a clear answer on that, Rachel Tillman says,
2: people stopped paying attention.
25: But now there is new momentum around this mission. Reporter Liz Tong tracked down some of the Viking team members, and she learned there is a push to reevaluate the mission's scientific findings. Here's Liz.
4: Rachel Tillman was also there when Viking 1 lifted off.
2: We were at Cape Canaveral. I was 10 years old when we launched. And so it was this, you know, rocket with a plume that was super cool.
4: With her dad, James, being part of the team, Rachel had a front row seat to everything, including at the Holiday Inn, where a bunch of NASA employees and their families were staying prior to the launch.
2: One of the fun things that I remember was that Carl Sagan, Jerry Sofen would sit by the pool at our hotel and do talks about the mission.
4: Jerry Sofen was the project scientist for Viking, and Carl Sagan, the legendary astronomer and science writer, was known as the mission's resident philosopher. He was also one of the people who pushed for a thorough investigation into the possibility of life on Mars. Mars seemed like an exciting next destination for space exploration.
28: NASA had just landed two humans on the surface of the moon, and NASA was looking, what do we do next?
4: Joel Levine started his decades-long career at NASA working on Viking. He's now a research professor at William and Mary College.
28: The next big step was a soft landing on Mars. And the major scientific problem to be attempted is there life on Mars today, or was there life on Mars in the past?
4: Photos captured during the earlier Mariner missions revealed ice caps on the surface of Mars, which offered some insights into what the planet might have looked like in the past. And exploring the red planet could perhaps provide clues about our own fate here on Earth.
28: We know that 4.6 billion, with a B, years ago, when the solar system was formed, Mars was very similar to Earth. Mars was covered by an ocean. Mars had rivers. Mars had lakes. And Mars had a thick atmosphere. Something happened on Mars that we don't fully understand that transformed Mars from an Earth-like planet to the Mars of today. And the question is, what happened? And more important, does it tell us something about the future of the Earth, how the Earth may evolve?
4: Two unmanned probes, Viking 1 and Viking 2, would try and answer these big questions. The two spacecraft were identical. Each was about the size of a small car with an arm for digging up soil. They would take the nearly year-long trip to Mars and then have around 90 days to gather data and conduct experiments. But first, they had to land. Rachel Tillman says that was a major challenge. Despite the images from the Mariner missions, there were so many unknowns.
2: We did not know what the surface was like physically. So we didn't know if it was sandy or if it was a fine powdery dust surface that you could sink into for 3 or 4 feet.
4: Rachel is an aerospace historian and founder of the Viking Mars Missions Education and Preservation Project.
2: We didn't even know how large the rocks were on the surface because we couldn't get a high enough fidelity image of the surface to know, are we going to hit giant boulders when we land? So we knew very, very little.
4: It was one massive challenge after another, like having to create the very first autonomous descent vehicle with extremely limited memory and computing power, figuring out how to descend in Mars's incredibly thin atmosphere, having to find a new landing spot at the last minute when they realized their original choice was filled with boulders and rough terrain. But finally, on July 20th, 1976, Viking 1 landed. It sent back, pixel by pixel, stunning images of Mars. And then it got to work. Over the following days and weeks, Viking 1 carried out a series of experiments, using first-of-their-kind instruments developed specifically for the mission. There were analyses of the soil and climate, but maybe the most highly anticipated experiment was the first one designed to test for microbial life in Mars's soil, the labeled release experiment.
28: And they scooped up some sample of soil and put in a sterilized chamber that was connected to a whole series of measurement devices and brought it into the spacecraft and gave it some food.
4: The food was a nutrient solution containing radioactive carbon-14. And the idea was, if there were living organisms in the soil, they would eat the food, metabolize the nutrients, and then release byproduct gases, which would be radioactive and which sensors could detect.
28: And sure enough, that's what the labeled release experiments measured. They began measuring radioactive carbon dioxide in the chamber.
4: Both Viking landers performed the labeled release experiment multiple times, and each one delivered the same result, radioactive CO2, or in other words, evidence of life. It was an absolutely momentous finding, or at least it could have been. But there was another experiment also designed to test for signs of life, the gas chromatograph mass spectrometer experiment. It involved a series of complicated steps, like heating the soil to very high temperatures that were designed to detect organic molecules. And that experiment came up empty.
28: The results were not consistent with biological activity, and the project scientist, Gerald Soffen, used this experiment and its negative results and said, look, if we can't find organic material on the surface of Mars, there can't be life. And even though the labeled experiment gave evidence of what we thought was microbial life, without the presence of organics detected by the gas chromatograph mass spectrometer, there could be no life on Mars.
4: It was a disappointing finding, one that Rachel says she believes hurt Viking's reputation and its ultimate legacy.
2: That was very difficult for them and for the mission itself, because with that announcement,

0: Coming up, a floating island is playing peekaboo on Williston Lake in British Columbia. NPR's Aisha Roscoe chats with BC Hydro's Bob Gammer about this natural mystery. That's coming up at 9:35 here on WITF 89.5 and 93.3.
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0: You know, it's a personal reflection, but also an admission, you know, of this abiding love for someone. What does it tell us about Raven Lenae?
1: When we worked on it, I was going through a breakup with someone I love so much. And this was the first time I had, you know, ended a relationship where there was no bad blood and there wasn't a villain. No one did anything wrong. And sometimes that can feel more devastating than having a clean out and being able to say, you're bad, I'm good, you know?
0: Yeah.
1: So I think just getting older and understanding that relationships aren't black and white and they're complicated, and hoping that, you know, with space, maybe we both go out into the world, find something new about ourselves, and come back stronger. That's what this song is saying.
0: Yeah. And is that your hope for that love, that that love will come back? I'm getting in your business now.
1: That's okay. That's my hope. I think when the love is there, so hopefully this song manifests something.
0: Okay. That was Raven Lenae. Her third studio album, Blue Island, is out now. Raven, thank you so much for joining us.
1: Thank you for having me.
0: This is Weekend Edition from NPR News. I'm Aisha Roscoe.
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6: The remainder of Labor Day weekend looks to be pleasant with sunshine and comfortable temperatures and humidity. A few clouds today with a high near 79, a light north breeze about 5 miles per hour, partly cloudy tonight with lows in the upper 50s, and mostly sunny and comfortable for Labor Day with highs near 79. From the ABC 27 Weather Center, I'm Michael Brulo.
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13: Empathy is the understanding that someone else's world is just as real as yours.
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15: Live from NPR News in Washington, I'm Windsor Johnston. President Trump's diplomatic envoys are in Kyiv for the first time since Russia's full-scale invasion of Ukraine in 2022. NPR's Joanna Kikizis reports they arrived from Moscow, where they spoke with the Kremlin about ending the war.
16: Jared Kushner is Trump's son-in-law, and Steve Witkoff is the president's longtime friend. They arrived in Kyiv by train since Ukrainian airspace has been closed since the Russian invasion. Kushner and Witkoff arrived on a rainy day with a black motorcade and embraced Ukrainian President Volodymyr Zelensky outside St. Sophia's Cathedral next to a square with portraits of fallen Ukrainian soldiers. Zelensky had pushed for months for this visit. Speaking to reporters outside the cathedral, he thanked Trump for allowing the envoys to travel to Kyiv despite security concerns. Russia paused its strikes on Kyiv for this visit. Joanna Kakissis, NPR News, Kyiv.
15: Republicans are gathering in Dallas this week for a midterm convention headlined by President Trump. James Hartley from member station KERA reports it's the first midterm convention held by a major political party in more than 40 years.
17: In the Texas race for Senate, Democrat James Tallarico holds a slim lead over Republican Ken Paxton, according to the latest polls. Southern Methodist University political science professor Cal Gilson says leaders on the right seem concerned. He's not sure Republicans can assuage voters' concerns over the cost of living.
18: If they're sitting around the kitchen table worrying about the electric bill, gas prices, those kinds of things, those are gut-level issues. And if they can't pay those bills, there's nothing you can tell them about how good the broader economy is.
17: In the end, Gilson says the impact of the convention on the outcome of the midterms could be negligible. For NPR News, I'm James Hartley in Dallas.
15: The Labor Department is set to issue a pivotal report on inflation this week. NPR's Scott Horsley reports financial markets and the Federal Reserve will be watching closely.
19: The annual inflation rate jumped to 4.2% back in May as the U.S. war with Iran sent energy prices soaring. By July, inflation had cooled somewhat, but prices are still climbing faster than the Federal Reserve would like. That puts the spotlight on the August report, which comes out Friday. If inflation continues to cool, Fed policymakers may feel content to leave interest rates where they are. But any acceleration in price hikes could prompt the Fed to raise rates. Investors think a September rate hike is more likely than not, especially after a better-than-expected jobs report on Friday. Diesel prices have also climbed to a record high, which has the potential to raise the cost of transporting a wide array of goods. Scott Horsley, NPR News, Washington.
15: This is NPR News.
5: Good morning. I'm Ed Arc, WITF News. The U.S. Department of Justice has charged three individuals in Pennsylvania with voting-related crimes. The department alleges two non-citizens voted illegally in the 2024 elections and charged one U.S. citizen with allegedly participating in his wife's illegal voting, according to reporting by VoteBeat. According to the charges, 68-year-old Thomas Holtzman and his wife Marisol Guzman of Carlisle partnered so Guzman, a non-U.S. citizen, could vote. A third Pennsylvania resident, 30-year-old Katya Rodriguez of Harrisburg, who the Justice Department says is not a U.S. citizen, was charged with making a false statement of citizenship in order to vote. None of those charged or election officials in the state commented for the story. The Pennsylvania Department of Environmental Protection has fined oil giant Shell $15 million for air quality violations at its massive Beaver County plastics plant. The Allegheny Front's Reed Frazier reports.
20: The fine is for violations over the past 3 years at Shell's ethane cracker, which makes plastic out of the region's natural gas. According to a consent agreement signed by the company, the plant exceeded its permit limits for visible emissions more than two dozen times. It also went over the allowable limit for benzene, a carcinogen, and failed to perform testing required by the state. The DEP found the plant currently exceeds permit emission limits for nitrogen oxides, a precursor to smog, a lung irritant. The ethane cracker was built with a $1.65 billion state tax credit, the largest in Pennsylvania history. In 2023, the state fined the company $10 million for air quality violations related to its startup. For the Allegheny Front, I'm Reed Frazier.
5: In college football Saturday, both Pitt and Penn State handily won their season openers. The NFL football season opens this week on Wednesday. The ABC 27 forecast for today, sunny with low humidity and a high near 80. Partly cloudy skies for tonight and a low near 60. At 10:06, it's 70 in Newville, 70 in Harrisburg at HIA. I'm Ed Arc, WITF News.
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7: From NPR, this is Hidden Brain. I'm Shankar Vedantam. When children are very small, their minds are often an open book. They say what they mean. They blurt out things. This can come across as both cruel and charming. The little boy laughs aloud when someone slips on a banana peel and gets hurt. The little girl tells her uncle that his face is ugly. In Hans Christian Andersen's famous folktale, The Emperor's New Clothes, a child is the only one who speaks truth to power. The king has been taken in by con men who pretend to clothe him in marvelous robes that are actually non-existent. The king's courtiers marvel at their majesty's fine garments, even though he is walking around naked. Finally, a small child blurts out what everyone can see, but no one wants to say aloud. The king is a fool. The folktale has many parallels in real life. Authoritarian leaders throughout history have surrounded themselves with yes-men who tell them their every action is wise and brave. When we listen to stories like The Emperor's New Clothes, most of us identify with the child. We think that if we were in that situation, we too would be honest. We too would speak truth to power. Today on the show, we explore the many ways in which we fail to say what we mean and mean what we say. It turns out, most of us are not the kid in the story. We're the courtiers. The power and the peril of coming clean. This week on Hidden Brain.

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1: Another two or three word phrase that might be unprintable, but is couched in much more diplomatic language.
2: Indeed. And the language of diplomacy, as with all of our speech that is not meant to be taken literally, and that's a lot of it, there's a lot of interpreting in context. And the way that humans do it is by adhering to a principle of relevance and of cooperation. That is, the ground rules are the listener thinks to himself or to herself, what did they mean that would explain what they just said? And so any socially competent listener can say, she is signaling, you have not wounded me. I'm not playing that game. I am confident enough that I don't feel the need to reply to that insult.
1: So often, what we say aloud doesn't represent what we're thinking. When we come back, the many roles that indirect speech plays in our lives. Also, when to say what we mean and when this can be a mistake. You're listening to Hidden Brain. I'm Shankar Vedantam. This is NPR.
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1: This is Hidden Brain. I'm Shankar Vedantam. Steven Pinker is a psychologist at Harvard University who studies the nuances of language and social relations. Steve, if we were to sketch something of a taxonomy of indirect speech, one of the first on the list might be the lies that we tell in order to protect the feelings of the people we love. Can you talk about this idea, perhaps with some examples, Steve?
2: Sure. Someone shows up in an outfit, that they've taken a lot of effort to beautify themselves. And even if you think that it might be in ghastly taste, you might say, oh, that's beautiful. You look great. Or even more fraught is often if someone is an artist and they show you their objet d'art. And you have to comment on it. And, there's so many ways for that to go wrong. It could be if it's a painting of a red barn, it could be kitsch. If it's too abstract, it could be incomprehensible. So you have to say, beautiful, striking, powerful, strong. Even if you may think privately that it's hideous. Again, the goal there, let's tie it back to the underlying explanation, is that there is a relationship to be cemented, and each one wishes the best for the other. Hmm. Neither one is superior to the other. Each would do anything for the other. Those are the fictions that underlie a relationship of friendship.

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1: I'm Maria Hinojosa. Next time on Latino USA, a deadly accident at a dairy farm in Colorado has brought renewed focus to what it's like to live and die as a farm worker in the state and the fear many workers live with.
2: They don't want to rock the boat. They don't want to be in the limelight and then someone knocking on their door.
1: That's next time on Latino USA.
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4: Happy Sunday and welcome to the Spark Weekly. I'm Aisha Tab. We're heading to Bucks County, Pennsylvania, where a documentary filmed over 4 years follows a community through one of the most contentious periods in recent American history. What begins with disagreements over COVID-19 policies in local schools grows into heated debates about identity, parenting, and education. At the center are two 14-year-old best friends who families have very different political beliefs. But as the adults become more divided, their friendship offers a reminder that disagreements doesn't have to mean dehumanizing the other side. Then we're traveling back more than two centuries to Philadelphia City Tavern. The restaurant became an important meeting place for the Continental Congress delegates and many of the founding fathers, where political ideas and opinions were exchanged over meals and drinks.
5: Live from NPR News in Washington, I'm Linda Kenyon. Ukraine President Zelensky says the first round of talks with U.S. envoys Jared Kushner and Steve Witkoff is wrapped up in Ukraine. Witkoff said in a statement the U.S. team had been very encouraged by what he described as a substantive, important discussion. Witkoff and Kushner were in Kyiv one day after talks in Moscow with Russian President Putin. The talks at the Kremlin yesterday ended without a breakthrough. It's Labor Day weekend, and with Election Day just 58 days away, NPR's Mara Liasson says it's now just days before the start of the GOP midterm convention in Dallas.
6: Yesterday, MAGA Inc., which is the Trump super PAC, did make a $10 million ad buy to support Texas Attorney General Ken Paxton in his Senate bid. And Trump's general strategy for the midterms, we'll see this in the convention, is to put himself front and center. He said to people, pretend I'm on the ballot. He thinks Republicans do better when he's on the ballot, but not all Republican candidates agree with that.
5: The GOP convention begins Wednesday. President Trump will speak at that event that evening. Iran and the U.S. are intensifying attacks in the Strait of Hormuz. Tehran says it has fired at six vessels in and around the waterway, while the U.S. yesterday targeted Iranian vessels. NPR's Jane Arraf reports from Beirut.
7: Iran said Sunday it targeted a U.S. submarine trying to enter the Strait of Hormuz, where the U.S. has imposed a naval blockade. Iran did not mention casualties. It was the latest in what Iran said were its attacks on three oil tankers in the strait and U.S. military vessels in the area, including an aircraft carrier and a destroyer. U.S. Central Command said Saturday it struck three Iranian vessels after Iran launched ballistic missiles at two U.S. Navy ships. Iran's Islamic Revolutionary Guard Corps said that any vessel trying to transit without authorization would be targeted. Jane Arraf, NPR News, Beirut.
5: The U.S. dismissed Iran's reported attack on the U.S. submarine as a total lie. The two largest school districts in the country this week have banned AI usage in the classrooms for at least a year. More from NPR's Sequoia Carrillo.
8: New York City Public Schools elementary and middle school students will not have any generative AI tools in classrooms this fall. The country's largest school district put a 1-year pause on any learning tools that utilize the technology. That same day, the second largest district, the Los Angeles Unified School District, also banned AI for all of its students. Both districts said they would use the year to study the impact of AI on young students before making a final decision on whether or not it could be used in classes going forward. The move comes as many states are reevaluating technology and screens' role in schools. Sequoia Carrillo, NPR News.
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3: Good morning, I'm Ed Arc, WITF News. After a record-setting August, this Labor Day weekend is on track to set a record at the pump, according to AAA. The national average has never been above $4 a gallon on Labor Day, and the current Labor Day record is $3.82, set in 2012. Also, as NPR has been reporting, diesel prices are continuing to rise nationwide. Here in Pennsylvania, the current average for a gallon of diesel is nearly $6.11. That's up a penny from yesterday and 17 cents higher than a week ago. Here in central Pennsylvania, the diesel average is 3 to 6 cents higher per gallon than the statewide average. Pennsylvania rail travelers traveling across the state will have another option starting in mid-November. The Pennsylvania Capital Star's Peter Hall says an additional run on the Pennsylvanian comes after 3 years of planning and an $80 million investment by the state.
9: The expanded service is a result of cooperation between Amtrak and the freight railroad Norfolk Southern, which owns the tracks between Harrisburg and Pittsburgh. The Shapiro administration announced in 2023 the State Department of Transportation and Norfolk Southern had reached an agreement to make improvements to the railway to allow a second passenger train without slowing down freight shipments. The Commonwealth put the costs at $200 million. That was funded in part by a $144 million Federal Railroad Administration grant under the Biden-era Bipartisan Infrastructure Investment and Jobs Act. PennDOT covered about 20% of the cost.
3: That's the Pennsylvania Capital Star's Peter Hall. Pleasant and dry conditions are forecast through Labor Day, with a slight increase in heat and humidity returning for midweek, which brings about our next chance for showers, storms, and gusty winds. That comes Wednesday night and Thursday. Sunny with low humidity today, a high near 80, partly cloudy skies for tonight, low near 60, and mostly sunny and pleasant tomorrow, high near 79. At 11:06, it's 72 in Fayetteville, 72 in Harrisburg at HIA. I'm Ed Arc, WITF News.
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4: Welcome to the Spark Weekly. I'm Aisha Tabb. A new documentary follows people in Bucks County, Pennsylvania, over 4 years, beginning with fights over COVID policies in schools and eventually moving into much bigger arguments about parenting, identity, and how children should be educated. But at the center of all of that are two 14-year-old best friends, Evie and Vanessa, whose families have very different political beliefs. Today, we're talking with filmmakers Robert May and Jacef Sonsoff about the film, what they saw unfold in these last 4 years, and what these two young women might teach us about disagreeing without completely losing sight of one another. Jason, before we get into the film itself, I would love to know, what was it about this particular community in Bucks County that made you think there's a story here?
11: It really dates to me hearing a podcast that the New York Times did. It was on The Daily. It was a reporter named Campbell Robertson, and it was called The School Board Wars. And in the beginning opening of the episode, there were audio clips of the community at these meetings yelling at each other, really screaming. The amount of anger, and obviously like the pain behind the anger, because people were fighting for what they thought was right and wrong for their kids. And Robert and I had already been talking about wanting to do a story about polarization and division, but really addressing it at the human level, at the community level. And we didn't know exactly where. We've been, you know, talking about Bucks County in addition to others. But like, when if you go and you listen to that audio on that podcast, it's a little frightening, and it's also kind of moving. It's like, what drove this place to experience that level of anger towards each other when it was, at least in my mind, it was this really nice, beautiful community. And it is a nice, beautiful community. It's a place where people want to settle down. It's a place where people retire. It's a place where people want to send their kids to school. It has one of the best public school districts in America. And so to us, it was interesting to go to this county that was not a place of extremism and examine exactly what happened there and why did it happen.
12: So before hearing those, I guess, screaming matches on the podcast that you heard from the New York Times about the meetings that the parents were having in Bucks County, when you got to Bucks County, did your experience match up to what you were hearing? Because you both followed this community for 4 years.
13: Yeah. Well, first of all, Jason and I checked out the community early on. I think it was maybe early 22. And we went there, we met with a few folks in restaurants and diners and just in the community itself to see how friendly they were and how open they might be to want to talk with us. And we found virtually everyone they were really open to chat with us overall. And then, of course, when we started drilling down on the actual issues, we realized that the conservatives were more reluctant to speak with us than liberals because they viewed us as media. And what we were talking about doing was coming in and producing this documentary about polarization and division, and whether this would be the right community, whether this would be the right group of people. And we felt very strongly this was the place. But the thing about getting access, say, to the conservatives was to prove that while you may consider us media, we really want to hear what you have to say. And it's an unbiased portrayal of what's going on. And not everybody believes that. It's so rare when people say it. But we were committed to do that. And once we got a few folks to agree to speak with us, then we were able to get more, and particularly in the conservative community, because, again, they were very reluctant because they were used to being beaten up, made fun of. Same is true with the liberal side as well. But more so, I think, in this community, that was the sentiment with the conservatives. But once we did that, we kept getting deeper and deeper, and more people were referred to us. We gained the trust of the community, and that's what it's all about. It's really to gain the trust, and then they open up. And that is, in essence, what happened over that four-year period. And, you know, we've come to love the community, the surrounds, the people there, whether they're on the right or the left. We didn't meet anyone that we really didn't enjoy meeting, and respect, a great deal of respect for everyone, even though one side didn't respect the other side, or some of the people that we spoke with weren't respected by some of the other people we spoke with. We were able to listen to what they had to say and really see them as human beings.
12: Robert, how did you go about building trust with the conservatives and I guess the liberals too? Because we hear that phrase a lot, but what does that look like? I know you went to diners and you went to have conversations with them, but I know you probably had to have multiple conversations before they felt comfortable to say, like, I'm okay to be interviewed and on camera.
13: Yeah, well, I think one of the first things they did is, like, who are you? Like, what are you doing here? What's your angle? What's your motive? And both Jason and I have a reasonably good track record and a body of work that they can check out so they know we're legit. And, you know, Jason and I are not hounds on social media either. In other words, I had one person that we spoke with that wanted all my social media links or references because she wanted to check me out before she would have any further conversations, even on the phone, because she wanted to see what sort of spewing I did, or maybe what Jason did. And we never did that, neither of us, and we still don't. So I think that was a first step in sort of getting vetted through the natural sources that are available to anyone. The credibility, watching some of our projects, both Jason's and mine, and then taking a chance. And when we then started to drill down on who we wanted to speak with, we wanted to talk with folks that were representative of the different factions that are in the community. And so once we identified those folks, we then crafted questions around a master interview, which lasts for 3 hours. And so you go into somebody's home and you spend an hour or so setting up, 2 hours often, an hour to wrap out, and 3 hours with them sitting directly in front of you with a full crew and two cameras around them. And I can tell you from experience that that's very intimidating and intrusive for everyone, even if they're relatively experienced doing it. So the way we approach them is the way we want to be approached, just as regular humans, friendly, being interested in what they say. I think the biggest thing that we do well is we're really curious about the other person, whether they believe in the same things we do or whether they don't. We're just really curious. In fact, more curious if they don't. Like, why do you think the way you do? And, you know, over the course of those 3 hours, the questions get more personal. You know, we start out with very simple things. It's about gaining trust and you know, getting them to feel comfortable talking with us. And after that master interview, when we identify whether or not these folks would be really good to present their position that we know other people have, and then we interview them again, and we follow them through verite scenes where they're doing things and we're just with them. And over the course of 4 years, and this is true, there's this whole adage about documentary filmmaking. At the end of the project, the subjects, the participants, the characters, they're all one and the same, different names. They either are your enemy or you're connected to them for life. And this is one of those projects that we're connected to these people for life.
12: We're chatting with Robert May and Jason Sosnoff about their documentary, Bucks County, USA, which follows a community in Bucks County through 4 years of some pretty intense political and social division. We'll continue that conversation after a short break.
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15: The remainder of Labor Day weekend looks to be pleasant with sunshine and comfortable temperatures and humidity. A few clouds today with a high near 79, a light north breeze about 5 miles per hour, partly cloudy tonight with lows in the upper 50s, and mostly sunny and comfortable for Labor Day with highs near 79. From the ABC 27 Weather Center, I'm Michael Brullo.
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12: We're talking with filmmakers Robert May and Jason Sosnoff about their documentary, Bucks County, USA, which follows a community in Bucks County through 4 years of some pretty intense political and social division. And before the break, we talked about how those disagreements started with COVID policies in school, but eventually became conversations about much bigger questions. At the center of this film are two teenagers, Evie and Vanessa, who come from families on opposite sides of the political spectrum, but remain best friends. We're going to jump into their story in this part of the conversation.
16: One of those connections was two teenage girls, Evie and Vanessa. So how did you both go about focusing on their friendship as such an important part of the story? Because like you said, Robert, this became more personal. It wasn't just about, like, you know, COVID and school policies and mask and, you know, education, identity and all of those important topics from different points of view. But I thought their story was pretty interesting. And I'm interested to know why you and Jason decided to explore their friendship.
13: Well, we actually stumbled into it because we started talking to Evie's mother first. And Evie wanted to be part of the interview. So she sat in with her mother. And we thought, that's fine, because they're all arguing over kids anyway. And her daughter, Evie, was very dynamic, charismatic, had her points of view. She was only 14 years old. And we were also talking with Leela's nemesis, which is Paul Martino, who they were battling. We knew this. They were battling on social media and at meetings, back and forth and back and forth. But it was when we were talking with Evie and Vanessa, or Evie and Leela, Evie's mother, that we realized that Paul Martino's daughter, Vanessa, is best friends with Evie. And we thought that could be really interesting. They're best friends, their respective parents, really, for the lack of a better word, they would say it at that time,

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1: War meetings, and they're fighting over their kids, and they're fighting over the same sorts of things. They're just coming at it very differently, and they're attacking each other while the kids are watching. And so we thought we should take the advantage here and talk to the kids. They are the centerpiece of why everyone's arguing. And start with Evie and Vanessa. And as we developed our work with them, we realized that they would be good narrators, in a sense, of the series, and draw us into the student population there too, and which led to the roundtable and many other things. And that typically is what happens with documentary. You don't always know that's going to be this way, but this was a perfect example of something in an iterative way that worked out really well, I think, in telling the story.
2: So it sounds like Evie's and Vanessa's friendship was sacred. Was there a moment, Jason, when you were talking to these two 14-year-old teenage girls where they had a moment where they talked about maybe navigating their friendship with their parents' political differences and, you know, not being able to stand each other? How did that play out in their friendship?
3: Robert can speak to that better than I can, because he was on the ground with them and really built that relationship up. You know, the only thing I can say is the relationship was so strong. There were times where you're like, oh, I wish they'd fight with each other a little bit more on camera. But like, it's like they're so good at looking past their differences and their political differences that when they are in each other's presence, it is a constant almost of joy and laughter, right? Which is really inspiring, because it's like they don't care. And to jump on what Robert's saying about like, what are we teaching to the next generation? You know, it's like, I think it's more like we as the adults need to look back at the younger generation now and what they are doing and start to learn more from them and go like, well, how do they do that? How is that possible? And part of it is just to like, see the human. Enjoy the human for who they are. And that was always actually the goal of this project. It was to humanize each side to each other. It's a lot easier to do with kids because they're less formed in terms of identifying themselves as their beliefs and their politics.
1: And I would say that we spent so much time with them. And at the end of episode 5, Judy Woodruff unpacks the whole series with Evie and Vanessa, and they talk about their whole experience. And what was really amazing and so fulfilling is that we spent 4 years of their formidable lives with them and with us. And they talk about that. And you can see them grow from the first time that we filmed them. And it's the series just plays out pretty linearly. And when you see them in the unpacking with Judy Woodruff in the end, it's remarkable how mature they are. They were always mature, but Vanessa was more introverted, more quiet, and Evie was more extroverted. And but we knew they were smart young teens, and to see their not only relationship but their maturity expand was remarkable. And they were very well informed. They knew what was going on. They were very well read. You know, sometimes when adults say, well, what do they know? They're only kids. But in fact, they knew a lot and they were observing a lot. And over the course of the 4 years, they became more articulate in sharing what they saw in their community and in their parents as well. So, and Jason's right. I mean, it would have been okay at some point if they battled it out, but they had their moments, but they just didn't. They were solid on their friendship, and they still are today. They believe, and I do too, they'll be friends for the rest of their lives.
2: With all that going on in mind, did Evie and Vanessa ever

0: ever talk to you about how their friendship began and maybe some of the things that they talk about?
1: Yeah, it's shown in the series. How they first met. They were in the same grade, but they saw each other at a party, and Vanessa, who was very quiet again and more introverted, saw Vanessa at this party and thought, I'm going to be friends with that girl. And just like that. And somehow they gravitated toward each other and they became friends. And they tell that story in the series.
2: Mm-hmm. Yeah, to jump on something Robert said earlier, around curiosity, I find both of them to be utterly curious people. And I think that really bonds them because they love ingesting information and experiencing new things together.
1: And really, curiosity is really what this whole series is about. And I believe curiosity is what's often missing in people who try to talk to each other from different points of view. Because if one's not curious about the other, and they're not curious about each other, how can you have a conversation? How can you have a real conversation if you're not curious about what the other person may be thinking? I think it's missing in today's society. And I hope that the girls and some of the other participants in the series can encourage people to be more curious about somebody else that they may not agree with.
0: Over the 4 years, how did you see the people in the documentary change, or did some of them just not change at all? Because, you know, over time, like, you start talking to someone and then they kind of mellow out a little bit, or they're just like, OK, I wasn't trying to hear your side, but now I do. I still stand here. You didn't change my mind, but I see it from your point of view.
1: I don't think any of them changed their political points of view. I mean, they may have pulled off the far edges of their political points of view, but they gained respect for people they never thought they'd have respect for, just because they spoke with them. And, you know, one of the things that Vanessa says in the series, she talks about generous listening. And it's something that's also, besides curiosity, generous listening is sort of missing. And I think one of the things that we experienced with both the conservatives and the liberals were that none of us get to sit down and talk with someone for, say, 3 hours without being interrupted. I mean, we had a number of questions that we would ask strategically, but our point wasn't to create the gotcha moments, push back, say that's not true, or is it true? Our point was to generously listen to the folks from the other side and just let the audience decide who these people are, what they believe, and so forth. And we also know that some folks may not like that. They may have wanted us to push back on something that one of our participants said that they may not agree with. And that wasn't our job to do that. Our job was to have a great level of respect for these people that were talking to us from either side. Let the audience decide. Why don't you see these people as humans first? And I think that that's what gained our trust, because we never called them out on anything. There wasn't anything to particularly call them out on. This is really about giving them an opportunity to be heard and to be listened to.
0: Those were filmmakers Robert May and Jason Sonzoff talking with us about their documentary, Bucks County, USA, and what happens when political disagreements start affecting our communities and even our friendships. You can catch the 5-part series that will begin Sunday, October 4th, and will air the following 4 Sundays at 3 p.m. each week here on WITF-TV. We're going to take a break, but when we return to the Spark Weekly, we'll tell you about City Tavern in Philadelphia.

0: Renewable energy is essential to reducing the carbon emissions that lead to climate change. But what if the changing climate stops us using renewable energy? This is Climate Watch from the BBC.
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7: Why can't we just stop emitting carbon altogether?
8: A climate crisis that we must not ignore.
0: I'm Caroline Steele, and this week we're on the Danube, Europe's second longest river. It's essential to energy supplies across the continent, especially in Austria, where more than half of the country's energy comes from hydropower. But a sustained lack of rainfall means that the river is now at its lowest level in 30 years. The BBC's Hannah Mullane went to find out more.
9: Along the Upper Danube in Germany and Austria, the river is used to power hydroelectric plants. This is where the river is at its fastest as it tumbles through the mountains, and there are 59 dams on just the first 1,000 kilometres of the river. So when the river runs low, so does energy production.
10: I am here at the Greifenstein hydropower plant, and it provides electricity for 400,000 households each year. The level of water is far below its usual level.
9: Florian Seidel is the spokesperson for Verbund, Austria's largest energy supplier. He's speaking to me from the roof of the Greifenstein plant, where the river levels are very low and the capacity of the plant has been cut.
10: Nobody, no man alive, no colleagues have ever seen such things. This is the visible effect of the man-made climate crisis.
11: Each turbine is about 6.5 meters broad. We have 9 of them installed, but we cannot run all of them in this moment.
10: Normally, we have 2 million liters of water each second. That's really a huge amount. But because of the drought, we have just about 600,000, just a third of the volume that Danube brings normally in this season.
9: If the hydro plants reduce capacity, then less energy is produced, and that has an economic impact. Verbund reported a loss of earnings totaling 370 million euros in the first 6 months of the year. That's more than $400 million. And a lot of that was because of the drought.
11: We have to face two problems. One is, of course, the lack of generation, of our own hydropower generation. And the other was a decline of wholesale prices in Europe.
9: It's costing the business money, and on the whole, Austria is having to import more energy to plug the gap until river levels improve, and that is expensive. It may not have an impact on bills straight away, but if wholesale prices go up, then eventually it's likely to reach household bills at some point. So what's the answer? What does the future hold?
11: Austria relied always on hydropower, and we have never faced a crisis like this. And so this will be the key for the future to build up more wind power, more solar power, and of course more storage facilities. People don't like windmills, but we need electricity. We need to get rid of fossil fuels, because otherwise we won't manage the energy transition and the climate crisis.
9: The drought has certainly been a reminder of what needs to change as we see more countries investing in wind and solar power, those renewable energies that don't depend so much on water. And the impact on the energy sector may even speed up this process as governments across Europe see the real-world economic consequences of such extreme weather.
0: The BBC's Hannah Mullane on how the generation of hydroelectric power in Europe is being affected by climate change. And that was Climate Watch from the BBC.
12: The remainder of Labor Day weekend looks to be pleasant with sunshine and comfortable temperatures and humidity. A few clouds today with a high near 79, a light north breeze about 5 miles per hour, partly cloudy tonight with lows in the upper 50s, and mostly sunny and comfortable for Labor Day with highs near 79. From the ABC 27 Weather Center, I'm Michael Brulow.
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2: Welcome back to the Spark Weekly. I'm Aisha Tab. If you think about the American Revolution, you probably think about battlefields, speeches, and the big names that we learned about in school. But a lot of that story also happens around a dinner table called City Tavern. It's a place where politicians, revolutionaries, and some of the men who would become the country's founding fathers could sit down, have a meal, share a drink, and apparently talk a whole lot about politics. Joining us now is Pennsylvania author and food historian Becky Diamond to take a closer look at that history through her new book, City Tavern, The Founding Table. Becky, let's start with City Tavern itself. For someone who's never heard of it, what was this place and why did it become so important to colonial Philadelphia?
3: Sure. So City Tavern was built in between 1772 and 73, and it was this group of wealthy gentlemen that realized they needed a place for people to meet and wanted fine food and a place for dancing and concerts and things. So they built it via a subscription model. So 50 gentlemen each paid shares in this, business to have it built. And it really became so important during the fight for independence in colonial America because it was the place to go in order to get a fine meal, to talk about different things. And again, there was a long room upstairs where you could do dances and concerts and theater performances and all kinds of things. So it really was the place to be right when 1774, 75, that whole time frame, this fight for independence was happening. And it was the place to go.
2: The way you describe it, it sounds like it was much more than a restaurant.
3: Exactly. And it did have a bar area. That's the thing. It had different levels and you could also stay there. So the rooms in the third and fourth and fifth floors, you could stay, although most of the upper rooms were reserved for the servants and people like that because it was so hot at that time, in the summers and everything. But yeah, it was absolutely much more than a tavern. And this is because back then, think about it. There was no social media. There was no way of getting news quickly. So people would gather all together in one place and share news. Paul Revere rode down to the City Tavern from Boston to let the Philadelphians know about the Boston Tea Party because he wanted them to get on board because he knew it was a hub of activity in colonial America. So he really wanted to spread that news. So that's how significant it was. It was that kind of gathering place.
2: So even though this was a fine dining establishment, there was all of these political conversations happening at City Tavern. That's interesting because why are they having these big conversations at the dinner table?
3: Right, exactly. It's so ironic. But what happened is, so the first Continental Congress was in Carpenter's Hall, which was just a short walk away from the City Tavern. So they would debate and do, have their official discussions there. But then when they would go to the City Tavern, people loosen up when they have a little Madeira or beer or something like that. And so that's when they were able to form alliances. Maybe a small group would talk together and then try to put that forward at the next meeting when they were all together in Carpenter's Hall. So it was just a place where you could have these types of discussions in a more relaxed setting.
2: That's actually cool. So hearing about these people from the 1700s, they weren't much different from us today because most people today loosen up after a drink or two and then, have those big conversations. So that's actually not surprising. Mm-hmm. So I'd love to go back to the subscription part because mm-hmm. you said about 50 gentlemen got together. They raised the funds for City Tavern or whatever. So obviously they felt a place like this was necessary. But the people that were coming, like, let's say I didn't help to fund this, but how was I able to attend?
3: Absolutely. People were, anyone, when I say anyone, it was restricted, just like a lot of things back then, mostly men, white men of means, there were restrictions on Native Americans, on blacks, on servants in general, and women, especially, like the only time women could go is if there was one of the dances that they were holding. So it was open, but still limited. But yes, you didn't have to be one of those subscribers. Think of it as a stock, like buying stock in a company. Like they all bought stock in the City Tavern, so then they would have a say in how it was run and managed and that kind of thing. So
4: I wonder how their wives felt when they were just like, I'm going to the City Tavern
3: exactly.
4: every day and you can't go unless there's a dance going on. I wonder how they felt at that time. So I want to go back to what you said about the Continental Congress spending time there. What were some of the conversations and decisions that were happening around that time at City Tavern?
3: Yeah, so basically like, okay, how are we going to fund this war situation? Are we really going to say that we want our independence from Great Britain? And how are we going to do that? How are we going to form an army? They didn't have an army. You know, that's how Washington became a commander of the army. So there was all kinds of decisions in that matter going on. Washington, that's where he first met the young Lafayette from France. You know, once France got involved, then, you know, Lafayette signed up to help the Americans, and he and Washington developed this really lifelong friendship after that. So all kinds of decisions in terms of, you know, how they were going to build this new country, really. And it wasn't always easy. You know, there were bumps in the road, and that's why, you know, eventually then they had the Constitutional Convention that was later on, and that also the City Tavern was important at that time as well, when that was going on.
4: You need to create a visual now that the book City Tavern, the Founding Table is out. Because could you imagine just somebody like George Washington just showing up at City Tavern? Maybe he's having a drink. Maybe he's just having dinner, hanging out with his peers. What are we going to do with this country? And then he runs into someone like Marquis de Lafayette. And then he's just like, I'm going to help you. And it's just, we're just having this conversation over a drink or dinner. You need a visual component to this because that is fascinating in its own.
3: Yeah.
4: So I'm actually really curious as to, let's go back here. So they created the City Tavern for fine dining, you know, drinking, getting to know one another. So why did they create a restaurant of all places? You know, like they could have just created something else, like a board meeting room or something like that.
3: Right. I think it's because it goes back to even like years ago in England, they had what was called the London Coffee House. And again, it was a place, usually these are near a port, so ship, so everything was maritime trade at that time. You know, if you think about it, like everything had to go through water, across water, whatever. And so being at a port situation was great because ships would come in, merchants would make deals with each other. That's how business decisions were made, you know, all that trade kind of situation. And so the London Coffee House was really big on that. They would post sales of things, and just it was a place where you would go and just find out the day's information, almost like, you know, think of it as the internet hub, you know, hub of information where we get it all now just instantaneously. So that's why the City Tavern, there was a London Coffee House in Philadelphia, but it wasn't big enough for what they needed. They realized they needed a bigger meeting space. And that's, and again, a space to do these dances and other. So that long room upstairs could hold hundreds of people. So there wasn't any one place in colonial America that could hold that many people at one time. So that was the other thing. And they wanted to show the importance of that they could have that large of a building.
4: Right. And I love that you just took us inside for a moment inside the City Tavern. What were the dinners like in the 1700s?
3: Right. So there was all different types. So Washington and some of the other, you know, founding fathers, they often would meet and have what they would call a club dinner. And so that was about 10 of them sitting around a big table. And then platters of food were brought out family style. So you could take what you wanted from it. And there was shad dinners, you know, the fish, shad, venison, game, but also roasts and, you know, beef and lamb, all kinds of meats like that. But they had also salads like cucumber and beets, breads, and all kinds of desserts. So that was one form. They also would do what's called a cold collation. And that's where the second party, as you could say, the celebration of Independence Day, the first and second celebrations of Independence Day were both held at the City Tavern. But the second one, especially, I know from records that I looked at, was a cold collation. And that means all cold foods. So like ham, turkey, salads, and even desserts. But you could put them out then on the table and not worry about, okay, we have to bring this out hot. It's almost like a buffet kind of thing. And that was an important type of meal that they had for years. They liked these cold cooked foods set in a gelatin, like we think of a Jell-O mold, but it wasn't. It was like a sparkling, clear, savory gelatin. But it would help keep those foods from going bad. You know, before there was refrigeration, you could have something like set in gelatin and then put it out on the table and it would stay fresh for a while.
4: We are talking with Becky Diamond, author of City Tavern, The Founding Table. We're going to have more about her book when we come back.
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15: So I set the new record at 2 minutes and 1 second, which is embarrassing because the old record was only 1 minute and 32 seconds. So I hurt myself longer than was necessary.
6: I'm Peter Sagal. See if you can survive the entire hour of our news quiz this week with special guest poet Maggie Smith. That's Wait, Wait, Don't Tell Me from NPR.
13: 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That's coming up at noon today here on WITF. It's 11:46, and here now with the ABC 27 forecast is Michael Brulo.
12: The remainder of Labor Day weekend looks to be pleasant with sunshine and comfortable temperatures and humidity. A few clouds today with a high near 79, a light north breeze about 5 miles per hour, partly cloudy tonight with lows in the upper 50s, and mostly sunny and comfortable for Labor Day with highs near 79. From the ABC 27 Weather Center, I'm Michael Brulo.
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4: We're continuing our conversation with Becky Diamond, author of City Tavern, The Founding Table. So how did they operate the business? Because when we talked about it earlier, when I asked who was allowed to come, it sounded like there was a lot of restrictions on the people, and this was just something for the wealthy. So
3: yes.
4: Were there any challenges trying to operate City Tavern and to keep it running?
3: Yeah, I mean, one of the challenges was, frankly, when the British came and occupied Philadelphia during the Revolution. And so the tavern keeper at the time, Daniel Smith, he was getting, there was challenges in getting the goods because he still kept the tavern running because he was a businessman. And even though he was providing things for the Tories and the British, he thought, well, I need to make money. But there was challenges in getting the goods that he needed sometimes, you know, the foods and trade was kind of at a standstill. So there were definitely those issues. And eventually the City Tavern, just like a lot of places, evolved more into a merchant's exchange. So people would come really and do their trading and business there. And it became less of a restaurant because other restaurants came in and competed with it, you know, which is always what happens. They like that model. Okay, well, we're going to set up a competing business. And that absolutely happened. So
4: over time, it went from being this high-end place to a place where just ordinary people were just coming through, visiting, and then just bartering.
3: Yeah, exactly. And it was a merchant's exchange. And then they built a separate merchant's exchange, which is still there, that building. Actually, that's the library now for the Park Service. And that's where I did a lot of the research for this. But it's a beautiful kind of roundish building with a rotunda. And that kind of took over from the City Tavern having that. And it had so many owners over the years. And eventually that subscription, that model like went away and it was sold to different people. So that was the other thing. When somebody new comes in, then they change kind of the model of it.
4: What are some of the other major moments that took place in City Tavern?
3: Yeah, well, I mean, like I mentioned Lafayette, but then right after Washington met him, then he used the City Tavern as his headquarters for about 6 days. And so that was very significant. It was used as a prison by both the U.S. and British at different times, because again, that was a way the tavern keeper could make money, you know.
4: I have to stop you there. How is it a prison in a luxury place?
3: I know. And when I say that, it's like a prison, like, you know, like we have these prisons now where you're not really behind bars, but that's, you know, they would be confined to one of the rooms upstairs. So, yeah, it wasn't like a bad prison, but you were under watch. You know, you couldn't leave the room type of thing. And usually it was because, OK, we want to barter the two sides. We'll give you this prisoner if you give us this one back, a general or something like that. So that's what it was mostly used for. So that was significant. Just again, all these dances and concerts were really popular among the people, you know, in Philadelphia at the time. So that was another very significant thing. Jefferson would go to the City Tavern while he was writing the Declaration of Independence. It's been said sometimes that he wrote it there. He did not write it there because he was renting a room nearby, but then he would go when he needed a bite to eat, and also to find out what was going on in the discussions at the time, you know, with the delegates, because he wasn't in on those. He was writing this, so then he could find out like all the scoop, the news of the day. So, yeah, that was significant, too.
4: Yeah, for sure. I want to go back to the criminals. Those type of criminals are being housed there. I'm sorry. It's just that's so eye opening.
3: Yeah. No. So it was something like where they would capture. There was this one. I guess he was a general, Philip Skeen, for the British. And even John Hancock was one of his guard. He wasn't a guard, but he helped bring him to the City Tavern. And again, he was left there, but he had food and drink. They even had reports of him like kind of drunk up at the top doing something. But it was just the fact that he was under lock, he was under watch, and the Americans had a Brit, you know what I mean? Like that's what there was some kind of, it was a bartering tool really for them. So that's what that was mainly about.
4: Yeah, because you imagine those people at that time, you're going to be housed at City Tavern for the crimes that you, and that person was probably like, great.
3: Mm-hmm. I know. And I don't have to do any fighting right now.
4: I know. Oh, that's amazing. Again, I hope you do a visual component to this because this is amazing. So, OK, so George Washington, he spends time there. He also is there as he's on his way to the presidential inauguration. So what happens at that dinner?
3: So that was just a dinner and celebration. It's funny. They had all these, and it's in the newspapers for back then, these celebratory dinners, and they all would do, it's like 13 toasts. At the, you know, for the 13 colonies, and they would toast to this. And then at that
4: 13
3: point,
4: in one day,
3: in one meal, like,
4: oh,
3: okay,
4: goodness.
3: Like, you know, we're going to do North Carolina, South Carolina, you know, like for each state, whatever. Or like it was really good cheer. Like they would say, like, here's to this. And they even did it for King George for a while, which was so funny because they were trying to get their independence from him. But so, yeah, that would have just been a celebratory dinner. I don't remember how many men were there, but there were so many of those. Actually, Alexander Hamilton, too, they celebrated him for his, you know, the part for him being in the U.S. Treasury, like serving that role, that his last dinner was there. So that was another important thing. It just was the site of all these celebrations and the place to go. Like people knew, let's go to the City Tavern, and that's, you know, we'll have peace and quiet. We can have like even a private room, and clubs would go there, like the Masons and things like that, too, and have their dinners.
4: OK, Becky, so when you were researching this book, was there anything that made you think, wow, I didn't know that?
3: Well, definitely I didn't know that it was Washington's headquarters. I guess I had heard kind of rumors of that, but like that whole thing about, I didn't know about the Hamilton being there. The other thing I really didn't know, and this is more specific to me, but I grew up in New Jersey and would go to Princeton Battlefield, which is a park. And I didn't realize that I knew Hugh Mercer was killed there because the whole county is named after him, Mercer County. But I was, you know, he was stabbed under this tree, which they called the Mercer Oak. And I didn't realize after that they brought him to the City Tavern. to lie in state. So people could, I had no idea that it happened. And they stabbed him so many times because they thought he was Washington and he wasn't. So that was something new. Like, that's just how important the City Tavern was, that they would bring somebody to lie in state. There's another gentleman too, but I didn't, the Hugh Mercer thing stuck with me because part of my growing up or whatever.
4: That's an unfortunate story.
3: I know.
4: Way to bring down the mood, Becky.
3: I know. Sorry. But yeah, just all the, I didn't know there were theatrical performances there. You know, I'd heard about the dances, but there was absolutely, you know, they would do like one act plays and a lot of musical performances. Another thing that's ironic is after the Battle of Trenton, they took, you know, some Hessian soldiers who were musicians, and then they were forced to perform at the City Tavern. So they like to have music there too. So,
4: yeah. Well, that makes sense. You can't have dances without music.
3: Exactly.
4: Or a nice dinner. That sets the vibe. Everyone knows that. Yeah. You can't do any of that.
3: And apparently it had a small stage on the one end too. So that's kind of neat. Yeah.
4: So you're from New Jersey. What sparked your interest about City Tavern?
3: Yeah, I mean, I started to get involved with food history probably about 2008, and I've been writing about it. My first book came out in 2012, and I always say, for some reason, I'm stuck in the 19th century usually. I did two Gilded Age cookbooks, but I really just love food history in general. And I went to the City Tavern with my mom and my daughter probably around that. It was when I was writing my first book. And the chef, Walter Stabe, came out because I told the waiter, oh, I'm working on this book. And I know he would know about it. It was the first cooking school in Philadelphia, Mrs. Goodfellow's. And he came out and met with us. He was so kind and just gracious. And then I just developed this friendship with him. So I have him to thank for bringing this idea to me, because he wrote a few cookbooks, but never a history of this City Tavern, because he was chef there from 1991 to 2000. It's important to know too that the City Tavern that's there in Philadelphia now is not the original. The original was taken down in 1854, and then they rebuilt it for the bicentennial. So, and it was a restaurant for a while, but then he took it over, and it just made it a colonial experience for everyone. So really, he's the one. And that's what developed my love of this restaurant and history. I love Philadelphia history, too. So
2: that was Becky Diamond, author of City Tavern, The Founding Table. We thank her so much for joining us and helping us to look at the American Revolution from a slightly different angle through places and where people gathered, the conversations they had, and very much, yes, the food that they ate. Thank you so much for listening to the Spark Weekly. We enjoyed you. We hope you enjoy the rest of your Sunday.

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5: 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I'm Alzo Slade. We're playing this week with Mo Rocca, Annie Rarada, and Shane Torres. And here again is your host at the Rose Music Center in Huber Heights, Ohio, Peter Sagal.
6: Thank you, Alzo. 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
4: Thanks for listening to WITF, the ABC 27 forecast, calling for partly cloudy skies for the overnight with a low of around 60. Mostly sunny, pleasant for Labor Day, high near 79. Sunny and pleasant again on Tuesday, high in the low 80s.
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You and I, people listening to this conversation, we cannot function for 24 hours without cobalt.

0: because it's in our smartphone, our tablet, our laptop, and our electric vehicles. When you wake up, like I do, I'll start swiping just like you and checking how much charge I have and so on. At that very moment, when you click over to social media, there'll be a mother with a baby strapped to her back. And she will be hacking at the earth under a scalding sun without any reprieve, trying to fill up a sack desperately, bent over, scrounging away, releasing toxic puffs of cobalt dust into her lungs and her baby's lungs. Because cobalt is toxic. And then she can eat, her baby can eat, her children can eat, her husband can eat, whoever it is, the family can eat that day. And their day is measured in kilos of cobalt. And that invariably flows up through the formal supply chain into our phones and stuff as we plug them in each day. Above the dirt where all this cobalt is located is a population of some of the poorest people on the planet.
1: This is
0: Siddharth Kara. I am a researcher on modern-day slavery and child labor and author of the book Cobalt Red: How the Blood of the Congo Powers Our Lives.
1: For over 20 years, Siddharth has dedicated his life to understanding the conditions for workers at the bottom of the supply chain, the people who extract the resources that go into products that fuel the world economy. Several years ago, he became interested in a metal called cobalt, a key ingredient in rechargeable lithium-ion batteries. It's what keeps that little battery icon green as we scroll through social media, or turn on GPS, or swipe right or left on a dating app. That interest landed him in the Democratic Republic of Congo, because
0: 3/4 of the global supply of cobalt is mined in the Congo.
1: And most of that cobalt comes from a specific region of Congo called Katanga. At the urging of his colleagues, Siddharth went there in 2018.
0: I've been, at that point, 18 years documenting slaves and child labor. So I've seen already quite a bit of horror. But what I saw on that first trip in the Congo just left me shell-shocked. I was completely unprepared for the severity and enormity of violence and suffering and degradation, and it redirected the entire course of my research journey from that point forward.
2: Cobalt mines are often protected by heavily armed security and are not welcoming to outside prying eyes. But Siddharth was actually able to get into one, and this is what he saw.
0: Everything's chewed up. You know, there are no trees anywhere. There's no birds in the sky. There's this haze, there's grit you can kind of feel in your throat and your eyes as you walk around. And we come to this ridge, and it is almost like a lightning bolt thunderclap. What I saw in front of me was this cavernous chasm in the earth of just pure cobalt mountain and stone. And inside that cavern was close to 15,000 human beings, crammed so close to each other, they barely had room to move. There was this thunderous clanking of metal on stone, mallets and rebar, hacking, hacking, hacking, all of this cacophony of voices and this toxic cloud of grit rising up from the pit.
2: This is actual audio from this very mining site that Siddharth captured while he was there.
0: It was basically a scene as if it was 2,000 years ago when the pyramids were being built. Like just this sea of brute humanity laboring with just raw force against this mountain of solid cobalt stone.
2: These thousands of workers, many of them teenage boys, work without safety equipment in toxic, dangerous conditions, hauling away thousands of tons of cobalt. And each worker maybe makes a few dollars a day for this labor, while companies that make products with cobalt bring in billions, selling to all kinds of tech companies.
0: It was unlike any experience I ever had or have had since.
2: Cobalt mining hasn't only fueled our gadgets and machines. It's also a vital material in the creation of electric cars, a technology that many people hope will help in the fight against global climate change.
0: The truth of the matter is, we are endeavoring to preserve our environment by destroying the environment in the heart of Africa. That doesn't make sense. In fact, it's an enormous hypocrisy. How can their earth count less than ours? How can their children count less than ours? That's colonial thinking. I mean, now we're dialing the moral clock back to the 1700s and 1800s, where it was generally accepted that the people of Africa were worth less and their environment and their resources are ours to pillage.
1: The moral clock. Cobalt brings up a troubling contradiction that is embedded in the fabric of our culture, our way of life. The disturbing reality is that we, in the developed world, are collectively tolerating the suffering and brutality exacted on thousands of people in the Congo so that we can make technological progress. And as Siddharth said, this is something that goes back over 100 years. It's a cycle that keeps reemerging like a ghost haunting the world. In this episode of Throughline from NPR, we're going to explore the history of Congo's tragic role in the formation and development of the world economy and meet the people who fought to end the cycle.

0: The late 1890s at the Belgian port of Antwerp. A young man in his mid-20s, employed by a British shipping company, shows up for work. Every day, his job was to
1: stand on the dock, check that the cargo manifest accurately represented the cargo coming off his ships.
0: Ships bringing cargo from the Congo.
1: Tally up what was loaded onto the ships when they went back to Africa, and so forth. And he quickly began to notice something.
0: Things weren't adding up when he looked at what was actually on the ships.
1: He noticed that when his company's ships arrived from Africa, they were filled to the hatch covers with enormously valuable cargoes of ivory and wild rubber.
0: These materials were supposed to be a part of trade. So naturally, he expected that items like manufactured European goods would be put on the ships heading back south towards Africa. But instead, he saw those ships
1: carried mostly soldiers, firearms, and ammunition. No trading goods were being sent to Africa. No merchandise was being exchanged for all these riches that were coming from Africa.

0: With every passing day, he became more and more obsessed with the pattern, rubber and ivory in, weapons and soldiers out. He carefully documented what he was seeing, and eventually he pieced together what was happening.
1: There, standing on the dock at Antwerp, he realized that he was looking at evidence of a slave labor system 4,000 miles away.
0: The young man's name was E.D. Morrell, and what he figured out is that there wasn't trade happening. The guns and soldiers he saw were going to enforce the extraction of rubber and ivory in the Congo.
1: He went to the head of a shipping company and said, something terrible is going on here. Clearly there's forced labor involved. Nobody's being paid for this stuff that's coming from Africa. We shouldn't be involved with it. The head of the shipping company told him to get lost. Morrell quit his job, and in the space of several years, he turned himself into the great British investigative journalist of his time.
0: E.D. Morrell would go on to gather evidence from the Congo to tell a sweeping, disturbing story that would implicate Belgium, Europe, and the world economy in an atrocity. That story would cause the first great human rights scandal of the 20th century, and it's a story that will sound hauntingly familiar for all of us living today.

0: The 1800s were a time of great transition. Industrialization, railroads, automobiles, factories popping up everywhere. The modern international economy was in its infancy. But there was a fundamental imbalance, a contradiction. Many of the countries in what we now call the West, England, France, the United States, etc., didn't always have the natural resources, the raw materials to fuel their economies. Those resources were in faraway places, in South Asia, in Latin America, and in Africa.
1: It was also the beginning of what became known as the Scramble for Africa.
0: The Scramble for Africa.
1: Where European countries were seizing pieces of that vast continent as colonies.
0: This is Adam Hochschild.
1: I teach a class at the Graduate School of Journalism here in Berkeley, California, at UC Berkeley.
0: He's the author of the award-winning book, King Leopold's Ghost,
1: which is about the exploitation of what today is the Democratic Republic of Congo by King Leopold II of Belgium.
0: King Leopold II of Belgium was one of the youngest rulers of one of the youngest countries in Europe in the 1800s, and he came to power right at the start of Europe's colonization of Africa.
1: And Leopold decided to get in at the beginning of that scramble, find a piece of Africa that could be his, where he could rule supreme.
0: He was brash and ambitious, and believed an African colony could bring him more legitimacy and wealth. So he sent explorers to find him a territory. And by 1844, he used money, cunning, and violence to establish a colony.
1: He called it Congo Free State.
0: Congo Free State.
1: More than 70 times the size of Belgium, right in the middle of the continent. Roughly the same territory that today is the Democratic Republic of Congo, recognized by all the nations of the world, starting with the United States, as his personal colony.
2: At almost the same time, the first automobile with an internal combustion engine was invented. A few years later, a Scottish inventor created the first inflatable rubber tire. The world had entered the age of the automobile. Everyone wanted a car, and demand for rubber tires increased exponentially. It just so happened that Congo Free State had a lot of the world's supply of rubber ready to go. It became a virtual gold mine. And who would personally possess all this rubber? None other than King Leopold II.
1: He was a big guy with a long beard that turned white as he grew older, quite imposing and robust.

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1: Among the Americans, Britons, and Swedes, a number of people who had the moral fortitude to be absolutely horrified at what they saw.

0: The missionaries say they're collecting evidence about the massacre. Mr. Vass says the whole country is pillaged and not a village left standing. In a radius of about 75 miles, there are probably over 50,000 people sleeping in the bush, unsheltered. And we are in the midst of a rainy season. The state is a terror to everyone.
1: These are from the writings of a Black American missionary named William Henry Shepherd, one of the many missionaries welcomed by King Leopold to Congo Free State.
2: Dr. William Henry Shepherd was born free in Virginia in 1865. His mother was a free woman of mixed race. His father was a barber.
1: This is Ramona Austin.
2: I was the first full-time African curator at the Art Institute of Chicago and the Dallas Museum of Art.
1: She's an art historian who wrote about William Henry Shepherd in an article called An Extraordinary Generation.
2: He entered Hampton University in about 1881.
1: A few years later, he went to a Presbyterian seminary.
2: And from there, it took him about 2 years to be assigned as a missionary.
1: In Congo Free State. And this was during the era of Jim Crow in the South, a time when there were
3: tremendously limited horizons for a Black person in the United States. And he wanted to go overseas as a missionary because he felt if he became a missionary, you know, he could go somewhere, he could see the world, he could do things.
1: He arrived in Congo in 1890.
3: He settled in a part of the country where the Kuba people live.
1: Kuba, also known as the Bakuba people.
3: An African ethnic group that had not seen much of Europeans up to that point. Their traditional society was still intact. Shepherd was really the first outsider to reach the Kuba capital.
0: We could see in the distance thousands and thousands of banana and palm trees. And our escort of Bakuba cried out, "Musenge, Musenge."
2: He describes in rapturous terms the greatness of their towns, their broad streets, industry, what they created.
0: Their broad streets ran at right angles, and there were blocks just as in any town.
2: He sees a people who have a history.
0: They were the finest looking race I had seen in Africa. Dignified, graceful, courageous, honest, with an open, smiling countenance. Their knowledge of weaving, embroidering, wood carving, and smelting was the highest in equatorial Africa.
4: And Shepherd didn't just capture what he saw with a pen. He also used an early version of a photo camera.
2: A box camera. It really was a box, like a rectangular box with a fixed focus lens. And he must have been one of the first to use this.
3: He's standing, you know, shoulder to shoulder with his African friends.
2: We are struck by the nature of these photographs and how they presented the culture and the fact that there was admiration for who the people were.
4: But in the midst of this admiration for the people, he also observed the dark side of what was happening.

0: happening in the Congo, a situation nothing like what King Leopold was selling to the world.
1: He pretty quickly realized that he was in the midst of a forced labor system.
0: Coming up, the movement against King Leopold II. 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
2: The members of the band Engine de Poitrine perform anonymously, wearing full-body polka-dot suits and huge papier-mâché masks. And they've gone viral.
3: I think that people want something weird becoming popular.
2: Join me, Joel Rose, for the unlikely triumph of a microtonal math rock duo from Quebec, here on All Things Considered.
4: That's today at 5.
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0: You're listening to Throughline from NPR. I'm Rand Abdel-Fattah. Today on the show, the story of how the Congo powered the growth of the Western world at an enormous cost. In the late 1800s, King Leopold II of Belgium saw the opportunity to make a fortune. He used money, cunning, and violence to establish a colony he called Congo Free State. It was rich in the natural resources an industrializing world craved, and King Leopold sold the world a story that what he was doing was for the Congo's own good. He invited missionaries to see his lands, including a Black American man named William Henry Shepherd, and Shepherd was horrified by what he saw.
8: These great stalwart men and women who have from time immemorial been free, perhaps about 400,000 in number, have entered a new chapter in the history of their tribe. Only a few years ago, travelers through this country found them living in large homes, loving and living happily with their wives and children, one of the most prosperous and intelligent of all the African tribes. But within these last 3 years, how changed they are. Their farms are growing up in weeds and jungle. Their king is practically a slave. Their houses now are mostly half-built single rooms and are much neglected. Even their children cry for bread. Why this change? You have it in a few words. There are armed sentries of chartered trading companies who force the men and women to spend most of their days and nights in the forests making rubber. And the price they receive is so meager that they cannot live upon it.
0: William Henry Shepherd saw with his own eyes what King Leopold was really doing in Congo Free State.
9: He deployed this mercenary army to terrorize and enslave the Congolese people to gather rubber sap.
0: This is Siddharth Kara, a researcher on modern-day slavery and child labor, and author of the book Cobalt Red, How the Blood of the Congo Powers Our Lives.
9: And it was probably one of the greatest, meaning most horrific, episodes of colonial pillage and slavery in history.
1: What Leopold's private army did is they would go into village after village, They would take the women of the village, hold them hostage, in order to force the men of each village to go into the rainforest and gather a monthly quota of wild rubber. And, of course, the women who were chained up as hostages, which could happen for days or even weeks out of each month, were abused, mistreated, often raped by Leopold's soldiers.
0: William Henry Shepherd witnessed this kind of suffering firsthand with the Bakuba people.
4: He documented it by shooting, with his camera, three men who were mutilated and one of the women.
0: That's Ramona Austin, author of an article about William Henry Shepherd called An Extraordinary Generation.
1: Leopold's army was composed of black African conscripts.
0: And Adam Hochschild, author of the book King Leopold's Ghost.
1: You know, people who were unwillingly conscripted into this army. And the white officers were always very suspicious of their soldiers because they knew they were there unwillingly. When they issued ammunition to them, a soldier had to prove that each bullet that he had fired had been used to kill somebody. And the way you did that was you cut a hand off the corpse and brought it back to show your commanding officer. However, sometimes the soldiers shot at somebody and missed, or they used a bullet to go hunting in order to have that hand to show their officer. They would cut the hand off a living person.
0: Shepherd and other activists captured dozens of photos of Congolese men, women, and children with amputated hands.
9: Slaughter, mutilation, enslavement, cannibalism, the darkest expression of human greed and violence.
1: It made Leopold a huge amount of money. But it had an absolutely devastating effect on the Congo itself.
9: Leopold and his terror squads depopulated the Congo by about 50%.
1: Wow. It dropped from some 20 million people to some 10 million people.
10: William Henry Shepherd was deeply disturbed by what was happening in Congo Free State.
1: He described all this in things that he wrote, articles he wrote for missionary journals back home, and photographs of living people missing hands began to reach the outside world. And that was one of the things that created a reaction against what Leopold was doing in the Congo.
10: Soon, an organization had formed to campaign against what was happening in Congo Free State. It was called the Congo Reform Association.
1: Over the course of a decade or so, there were public meetings throughout Europe, the United States, as far away as Australia and New Zealand, where they showed these photographs, projecting them as slides, and urged people to put pressure on their governments, to in turn put pressure on King Leopold to end these atrocities. This was the first big international human rights scandal of the 20th century.
10: And what about King Leopold? Well, he pushed back against the movement almost immediately.
1: Leopold published a torrent of counter-propaganda, published a magazine in three languages called The Truth About the Congo, and distributed it as widely as he could.
10: And what about William Henry Shepherd?
1: The regime came to hate him and were appalled at the exposés he was doing.
10: He was sued in court in England by a rubber company. He was put on trial in Congo. Yet he didn't stop. He would stay in the country for 20 years, documenting both King Leopold's atrocities and the beauty of Congolese culture and history.
4: Shepherd was the real historian in terms of the length of his stay and his command of the literature. And, you know, that carries on to today.
10: And despite all his efforts, King Leopold could not stop the movement against his rule in Congo.
1: And there was increasing pressure on him to give up his personal control of the Congo.
10: In 1908, King Leopold, then in his 70s, handed control of Congo Free State to the Belgian government, an epic victory over colonialism. But the reality is, very little justice was actually served for the people of Congo.
1: So Leopold finally said, okay, I will give up my Congo to Belgium, but you, the Belgian government, are going to have to pay me for it. And believe it or not, they did.
10: In fact, the model of colonialism that Leopold set up in Congo would be duplicated by German and French colonies in other parts of Africa. And the Belgian government would go on exploiting the resources of Congo for decades. But all of that would change in 1960.

0: Combattants de l'indépendance, aujourd'hui victorieux.
1: This is the voice of Patrice Lumumba, the first democratically elected prime minister of the Democratic Republic of Congo.
0: Mes amis, qui avaient lutté sans relâche à nos côtés.
1: Here he is giving a speech on June 30th, 1960, at an event celebrating Congo's first Independence Day. It was broadcast throughout the country on radio.
0: Que vous garderez ineffaçablement gravé dans vos cœurs.
1: He's standing there wearing a well-fitting suit, a bow tie, and his iconic black brow-line glasses. He looks like a teacher whose class you never want to skip. The speech is blunt, clean, punchy. It criticizes European colonialism and spells out what a better future will look like for the Congo.
0: Nous allons montrer au monde ce que peut faire l'homme noir quand il travaille dans la liberté.
2: We shall show the world what the black man can do when working in liberty. And we shall make the Congo the pride of Africa. We shall see to it that the lands of our native country truly benefit its children.
1: That last line, buried in the middle of his speech, is an idea at the center of what Patrice Lumumba was fighting for. The idea that Congo's resources, its land, should benefit its people before any other country. Patrice Lumumba was a star in the Congolese independence movement. He was the country's beloved political leader, but it took a windy and unlikely path to get there.
3: As a young person, he was looked upon as a rebel. He went to Catholic schools and to Methodist or Protestant schools and was kicked out of both schools.
1: This is George Zangola Talagza, an African and global studies professor at the University of North Carolina. He's a former UN ambassador for the Democratic Republic of Congo and has written several books about Africa's independence movement.
3: He was too much ahead of his time. Lumumba would put his hands on any book that he found. He was basically a self-educated person.
1: Lumumba left school, moved cities, bounced around, and worked various jobs, and continued being an ardent reader. But in his early 20s, while he was on a trip to a neighboring French colony, things snapped into focus.
3: One afternoon, he went to the French Congo.
2: He goes on a trip, and he's walking around, and he gets thirsty, and he sees this cafe.
3: To his surprise, it is a white woman who was apparently the owner of that cafe who said, monsieur, he said, come over. Why are you standing outside? Come inside.
2: Something that would have never happened back in Belgian Congo.
3: So I gave him a seat to sit down, brought him the glass of water, the bottle of water. He was just so scared.
2: All the people where he was seated at the cafe were white.
3: He drank his water so quickly, get out the money, paid him, and left the place.
2: But what happened that day taught him something. He began to think,
3: hey, another world is possible. And so he started changing.
2: And the timing was perfect, because Africa was also changing.
3: After World War II, all over Africa, there was this kind of feeling that we have had enough of colonialism and people wanted independence.
2: Lumumba became a postal worker and led a union. He got involved in the Belgian Liberal Party. And in 1958, Lumumba founded and led one of the most important political forces, the Congolese National Movement.
3: He now was a pan-Africanist and saying that what we need is a Congolese independence. And he started building cells of the party all over the city. You know, in every municipality of the city, there was a committee of the party.
2: And it's at this time that Lumumba got invited to represent Belgian Congo in Ghana.
4: The date, December 1958. The place, Accra, Ghana. The occasion, the rallying of people from the whole continent to discuss what may become a new USA, a United States of Africa.
1: When Lumumba returned from Ghana, tensions between independence activists and the Belgian government were reaching a boiling point. On January 4th, 1959, police clashed with rioters. And in the ensuing violence, dozens of people died.
3: January the 4th is today in the Congo known as the Independence Martyrs' Day. So that's the day when the real struggle for independence began. Because it became now not the struggle of the elites, but the struggle of the people. And Lumumba was the best leader for the people at that point, because he was now admired all over the country.
1: Which made him a prime target for the Belgian government. And so when more riots broke out later that year,
3: they sent him to the most notorious jail in the Congo, which was the underground prison at one of the major mining centers in Katanga.
1: In response to the upheaval, the Belgian government agreed in principle to the idea of Congolese independence. And so they scheduled a month-long roundtable meeting with Belgian and Congolese leaders to work out the details. The Congolese delegation pressured the Belgians to include Lumumba, who was still in jail at the time.
3: And so the Belgians had to relent and release him from prison and brought him to Brussels.
1: Within days, the date for Congolese independence was announced. June 30th, 1960.
3: The Congolese, they danced all night over it. They were very happy, but they didn't understand what was behind it.
1: Coming up, Patrice Lumumba tries to take control of Congo's resources and faces a world power. 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
8: Thanks for listening to WITF, the ABC 27 forecast, calling for partly cloudy skies for the overnight with a low of around 60. Mostly sunny, pleasant for Labor Day, high near 79. Sunny and pleasant again on Tuesday, high in the low 80s.
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1: You're listening to Throughline from NPR. I'm Rand Abdelfattah. Today on the show, the scramble for control of some of the world's most precious natural resources in the country now known as the Democratic Republic of Congo. In 1960, Patrice Lumumba became the country's first democratically elected prime minister. Lumumba had led the movement for independence and hoped to usher in a new era for his country. He also saw potential in the Congo's abundant resources, and he wanted to make sure that the Congo had control over them. But it wouldn't be that simple.
2: From the moment Patrice Lumumba became prime minister, he faced incredible challenges. It was the height of the Cold War, and by the end of 1960, many of Africa's 17 newly independent countries, including the Democratic Republic of Congo, were caught in the middle. Lumumba's rhetoric and economic plans had landed him the label of communist from many Western intelligence services.
10: Well, 11 days after independence, the Belgians chopped off the mining province from the rest of the Congo with an army of the mining provinces in Katanga.
1: This is Siddharth Kara, a researcher on modern-day slavery and child labor and author of the book Cobalt Red: How the Blood of the Congo Powers Our Lives.
10: Lumumba, he's got a country that's not been free for 11 days from Belgian colonialism, and they go and take over the entire engine of his economy with an army.
1: Lumumba turned to the United Nations for help, but Belgian troops remained.
10: The Congo was completely crippled.
1: He next turned to the Soviet Union.
10: Well, the prospect that the Congo's enormous mineral treasures would flow towards the Soviet Union and not continue flowing to Europe and the West sent shivers down the spines of the neocolonial powers in Western Europe and the United States.
2: This was all happening during the Cold War, and Congo had huge deposits of a specific resource that played a very important role, uranium. That's because uranium is a vital ingredient in nuclear weapons, and the U.S. was not going to let uranium from Congo be sold to the Soviet Union.
10: And in short order, they hatched a plot to assassinate Patrice Lumumba. First, they were going to try and kill him with poison toothpaste. And when that didn't work, the U.S. Basically said to the Belgians, take him to your stronghold in Katanga and get rid of the guy. Lumumba was captured and flown to the Katanga capital. He was tortured. He was killed. They chopped him into pieces. They dissolved his body parts in acid so nothing could ever be found, except for one tooth that was held as a souvenir by one of the Belgian assassins.
1: Lumumba was in power for only 2.5 months. The U.S. and Belgium then supported another Congolese leader, Joseph Mobutu. He would become a dictator that ruled the country with an iron fist. He changed the country's name to Zaire, and he would be friendly to Western business interests, especially when it came to natural resources. He would never sell uranium to the Soviet Union.
10: Lumumba's assassination taught Africa a lesson. You either play ball, or we'll chop you up and find someone who will. They had no chance at good governance. They had no chance at a nationalist vision. They had no chance at keeping their resources for their people. Foreign powers taught the Congolese people exactly the consequences of trying and aspiring for those aims, and the country's just been dogged by poor governance and corruption ever since.
11: Celebration on the streets of Kinshasa today. Rebel soldiers marched into the capital of Zaire today. After 3 decades, Mobutu Sese Seko had fled. The rebel leader, Laurent Kabila, declared himself head of state and gave Zaire a new name. NPR's Jennifer
2: Mobutu controlled Congo for 30 years after Lumumba's assassination. That would end in 1997, after rebels forced him to flee. They changed the name of the country back to the Democratic Republic of Congo. And right around the same time, another revolution was taking place, a technological revolution that would once again make Congo the center of the world economy.
1: More and more rechargeable electronics like MP3 players, laptops, and calculators started hitting the market. And all of these items required natural resources to work. A natural resource Congo had a lot of: cobalt.
10: Cobalt is a metal. You'll find it on the periodic table next to nickel. And cobalt is essential for the following reason. It's used in lithium-ion rechargeable batteries in order to maximize their energy density while retaining thermal stability. That means it allows the battery to hold the maximum amount of charge without catching on fire.
2: Longer-lasting charge on a portable device. The holy grail of electronics. Lithium batteries, many fueled by cobalt, allowed for the rapid market takeover of laptops and iPods. But another device was coming that would completely change the world.
10: Towards the 2007, 8, 9, when the smartphones started coming out, then tablets, there was this uptick in demand for rechargeable batteries. And then, so then the demand for cobalt started to pick up.
1: Pickup is an understatement. As more people around the world were buying smartphones, the demand grew exponentially.
10: When I talked to people in the Congo, they would say, you know, it really started to explode in like 2012. That's when there was just this sudden geometric explosion in demand. And that's also around when electric vehicles started to take off.
2: The batteries in electric cars use a lot of cobalt. And electric cars are seen by many as the key to cutting vehicle emissions and the impacts of climate change.
10: Now we're in the second automobile revolution, the transition from internal combustion engines to electric vehicles. And guess where the cobalt happens to be, just like how all the rubber was there for the first automobile revolution? In the Congo. And as a consequence, the lives of the people living in that part of the Congo just descended into just a catastrophe.
1: It is a catastrophe that carries the weight of the past, the shadows of the late 19th century system that forced Congolese people into deadly labor are still alive in the DRC.
10: If you completely take over the territory where they live with big mining operations and displace them, thousands of people who used to live in villages, those are all bulldozed and gone as big mining companies come in and buy up territory. You displace this already poor population of people who can barely survive as it is.
1: And then you offer them a few dollars a day to do hazardous work.
10: So you can survive today doing this hazardous work, getting the cobalt out of the ground, or you can not eat today. And so now you've got this enormous labor force of people desperate to survive who will work for that dollar a day. And if they get injured or develop cancer from toxic exposure, or they die in a pit wall collapse or whatever, well, there's another 10,000 people behind them. And that's why there's so much downward pressure on the cost of cobalt, is because of this essentially captive, in essence, modern-day slave labor force.
2: It may be easy to fall into despair after hearing this story, but even Siddharth Kara, who went into the heart of darkness to uncover the truth behind cobalt in the Congo, has found hope.
10: In going on this journey, I went on the historical journey as well, and I saw how the revelation of a horror gave birth to great champions. And the great champions who learned of Leopold's horror and through sheer force of will, unrelenting campaigns, brought an end to his regime. I am inspired that something like that is going to happen today. Every advancement we make as a human civilization is achieved in these leaps that are only born upon the revelation of a great horror. That's why I have hope. Despite all the horrors, despite the repetition, chapter and verse of this same economic pillage, I have hope that some great champions are going to write this truth down. They're going to start a campaign and achieve some measure of meaningful justice for the people in the heart of Africa. And then we'll start on from there to make progress moving forward.

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0: Futuro Media and PRX, it's Latino USA. I'm Maria Hinojosa. Today, Pulitzer Prize-winning historian Ada Ferrer on her new book. It's a family memoir shaped by exile, love, and history.
1: I am who I am now because the Cuban Revolution happened, because my parents made this very difficult decision, because of the way other family stories unfolded, which are told in the book.
0: And later, we travel back in time to learn about the magical origins of Chihuahuas, the tiniest dogs with the biggest attitude.
2: And that spirit guide was the Tehachapi, the Chihuahua's ancestor. So if you were nice to the Tehachapi during your lifetime, then the Tehachapi would guide you through Mictlan, the various stages of the underworld.
0: All this coming up on Latino USA. Stay with us. No te vayas.
3: Live from NPR News in Washington, I'm Linda Kenyon. The Trump administration is asking the Supreme Court again to clear the way for a U.S. Postal Service plan that could restrict mail-in voting for the midterm election. As NPR's Hansi Lo Wang reports, a Supreme Court ruling may come as soon as this Wednesday.
4: This is the third emergency request the Trump administration has made at the Supreme Court for the president's attempt to limit mail-in voting. This time, the Supreme Court is set to weigh in on the legality of the U.S. Postal Service's plan. Under that plan, USPS would refuse to deliver mail-in ballots to voters in states where election officials do not turn over voter lists to the mailing agency and do not have certain barcodes in their ballot envelopes. We should note USPS is a financial supporter of NPR. A federal judge in Boston has blocked those requirements twice after finding that USPS has no authority to impose them on states. And a whistleblower report claims the Postal Service's systems for enforcing those requirements have not been properly tested and could derail mail-in voting for the midterm general election, which is just getting started in North Carolina. Hansi Lo Wang, NPR News.
3: The House Committee on Veterans Affairs has compelled testimony from Larry Ellison, the head of Oracle. As NPR's Quill Lawrence reports, Oracle's project for handling health records at the Veterans Administration is $17 billion over budget.
5: The VA's electronic health record ordeal goes back decades as technology changed and the military and VA failed to find an interoperable system. The latest deal is from President Trump's first term. $10 billion was supposed to get VA a working system from Oracle by 2028. Now, Oracle says it will be $27 billion and 3 years late. Republican Mike Boss chairs the House VA committee.
6: This has been the biggest boondoggle I've ever seen. And the frustration that we feel on this committee is beyond measure.
5: Oracle declined a request to appear at a hearing this month, and Democrats slammed the Trump administration for enriching Larry Ellison, a close ally of the president. Ellison has now been subpoenaed to come and answer their questions. Quill Lawrence, NPR News.
3: The U.S. military says it struck three Iranian oil tankers yesterday after Iran fired at a U.S. aircraft carrier and destroyer. This latest flare-up is affecting energy markets. David Goldwyn, an energy envoy during the Obama administration, says the price of diesel, for example, is affecting the price of just about everything.
7: 75% of transportation is diesel in the United States. So as the price of diesel goes up, and jet fuel also for air travel, everything that gets moved around the country and virtually everything in agriculture costs more.
3: Diesel fuel prices hit a record high this morning. The average price is $5.89 per gallon. It was $3.71 this time last year. And the far-right party known as the Alternative for Germany is projected to win a strong victory in a regional election, the first far-right state government since World War II. 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New treatments for lung cancer are starting to improve survival rates. NPR's Yuki Noguchi reports on one man living at the cutting edge of treatment.
8: 2 years ago, Stanford medical professor Bryant Lin was diagnosed with advanced lung cancer, a disease he spent his career fighting. As a patient, Lin has since benefited from a string of recently approved genetic therapies, new combination of drugs, and immune-boosting medicines prolonging his life.
9: I think the future is really bright, because we're creating all of these personalized, specialized, precision therapeutics for lung cancer. My hope is if we're not able to cure lung cancer, we can at least turn it into a chronic disease.
8: While the survival rate for lung cancer overall has doubled in three decades, it's still only a sobering 30% after 5 years. Yuki Noguchi, NPR News.
3: This is not a good time to be an ostrich. U.S. ostrich farmers say people who have developed a rare red meat allergy triggered by tick bites are finding they can't eat beef anymore, but they can eat ostrich meat. Ostrich meat is red when raw, and it has a taste that is similar to beef, so it may be a good alternative for those who crave actual red meat. It may not be an economic alternative. The average cost per pound is $20 to $28. The average cost per pound of ground beef ranges between $5 to $8. Presently, there are only about 10 to 15 ostrich farms in the United States. I'm Linda Kenyon, NPR News in Washington.
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0: Welcome to Latino USA. I'm Maria Hinojosa.
1: There was this moment in which my mother is in Havana near the port with my brother and me. And there is a huge American ship.
0: That is Ada Ferrer. Today, she's a renowned Cuban-American historian and Pulitzer Prize-winning author. But back then, she was just a baby in her mother's arms. The ship would have dwarfed Ada, who was, at that time, just around 5 or 6 months old. Her big brother, Poli, still a boy, was just 9.
1: I've kind of reconstructed that it was probably December 1962. The U.S. invasion of the Bay of Pigs had failed, but many Cubans still assumed that there would be another invasion, including the Cuban government.
0: This is in the midst of the Cold War. And just over a month earlier, the world stood still as the United States and the Soviet Union were on the brink of nuclear war over Soviet missiles in Cuba.
11: Unmistakable evidence has established the fact that a series of offensive missile sites is now in preparation on that imprisoned island.
0: President Kennedy addressed the nation in a speech that would become one of the defining moments of the war. He demanded the missiles be removed, announced a naval blockade of Cuba, and warned that any nuclear threat from the island would be treated as an attack by the Soviet Union.
12: There is in this speech both a declaration of firm intent, but also an indication of willingness to parley.
0: The world held its breath and waited while the Cold War enemies weighed their next move. And then the crisis took a turn.
13: Nikita Khrushchev today did precisely what President Kennedy has been asking him to do. He ordered the dismantling of Soviet missile bases in Cuba under United Nations supervision and the return of the rockets to the Soviet Union.
0: Just 6 weeks later, Ada, her mother, and her brother Poli were standing on a dock in Havana looking out at an American ship. And the ship was not carrying weapons. It was carrying humanitarian aid.
1: It was the ship that was bringing medicines and other supplies in exchange for the Bay of Pigs prisoners.
0: The shipment was part of an agreement. In exchange for medicine, baby food, and other humanitarian supplies, Cuba would release over 1,000 prisoners who had been captured after the failed Bay of Pigs invasion.
1: And it's leaving for the U.S., and people are just getting on. They're letting people get on and leave.
0: The prisoner exchange briefly created one of those rare moments where movement between Cuba and the United States was possible. And as the American ship prepared to depart, some Cuban civilians were allowed to get on and leave the island.
1: And she had me with her, and she had my brother with her, and she could have gotten on that ship. And what she always told me was that she couldn't leave Cuba without saying goodbye to her mother.
0: At that moment, Ada's mother made the decision not to leave the island with her 2 children. She stayed, a decision that would shape the course of her family's life forever.
1: And my mother always told me that story, that she could have gotten on.
0: It would be just a couple of months later that Ada's mother would be given one more opportunity to leave the island. But her brother Poli's father didn't want to give permission for him to leave, so
1: she has a choice to make. She can stay in Cuba with both of us, or she can leave with me and hope for the best. And that's what she did.
0: The decision wasn't easy. and Ada's mother did not make it alone.
1: My mother made the decision talking with her own mother, with her sisters, and their idea was that it would be too hard on him to say goodbye. Then literally like 4 or 5 months later, she leaves Cuba without saying goodbye to Poli.
0: We're starting our show today with Ada Ferrer, renowned historian and the winner of the 2022 Pulitzer Prize in History for her book, Cuba, An American History. In her new book, Keeper of My Kin, she traces her own family's migration story, a move that brought her to the United States, but left her brother behind in Cuba. Ada, it is so good to have you in the chair.
1: Well, it's great to be here. Great to be in any chair across from you.
0: So what this book does, right, for people who don't know anything about U.S.-Cuban history, is it takes us into the zero of one family, just the focal point of one family, which is yours.
1: Yeah.
0: Your theme is history, Cuba, Cuban-American history. But this book, Keeper of My Kin, you start off kind of like, okay, we're going to talk about history. But then you're like, boom, we're going to talk about my family now.
1: Yeah.
0: What was it that you said, I've got to write this book and I am going to open up my historian's heart so everybody can see it, not as a historian, but as a woman?
1: I became a historian because of all this family history. The history of my family situated in this broader history of the Cuban Revolution, of the Cuban Exodus, of Cold War U.S. policy, that history made me. I am who I am now because the Cuban Revolution happened, because my parents made this very difficult decision, because of the way other family stories unfolded, which are told in the book. And so to me, the separation between this thing called history and this thing called family is just never hard and fast. In college, I was taking a creative writing class and I had to write a short story. And what did I choose to write about? I wrote a story about my mother and me and my brother, who she left behind. I did have this sense of my mother, and she has a choice to make. She can stay in Cuba with both of us, or she can leave with me and hope for the best. And that's what she did. And everything I have, everything I've become, derives from her decision and that moment. So that's what I think about it as kind of this original sin, that this guilt that, I mean, I don't know when it became guilt, but it definitely became guilt. I think it was already guilt by the time I wrote that story in college. The other thing about why to write it now, I mean, I couldn't have written this book as like a junior professor. And I wanted to. I wanted to kind of prove myself as a historian. I love writing history. But it's something you do kind of later.
0: I actually want you to talk about the year 1963. Take us to the moment that you understand of what happened in 1963.
1: Yeah.
0: When you're leaving Cuba, you're a baby in your mom's arms.
1: Yeah.
0: And you later find out that she leaves behind your brother.
1: My mother used to talk about leaving Cuba all the time. And there's a basic part of the story that my mother always used to tell me. And she used to tell it almost nostalgically up until she died. I can hear her voice saying it. She'd always grab my arm or, you know, when she said it, but she always said, como pasamos trabajo tú y yo, how we struggled, you and I. And what she was referring to was the actual trip leaving Cuba, the two of us together. She was 36 going on 37, and she'd never traveled before. She'd never been on a plane, and here she is. We had to go through Mexico because it was post-missile crisis, so there were no direct flights. And so the story she always told, like the baseline story, was a story of me and her, of she and I, as a pair, as like companions, like figuring out the world together, you know? How she was tired, and I was on her hips, and she had heels, and she couldn't walk, and, you know, she couldn't figure out what to do in the Mexican airport, and, you know, all that kind of. So the story of Poli wasn't, like, ritualized in the same way that that story was. But then I knew about Poli all my life. Like, I always knew I had a brother named Poli in Cuba.
0: So literally, Poli kind of grew up with you as your invisible friend.
1: There was a picture of him, you know, and I can see the picture. You know, it looked like he was wearing makeup. It was a studio portrait. She used to write him letters and we'd write little notes at the bottom. Probably when I was little, I did drawings, you know, we had pictures. So he was always a part of our life, you know, as this like missing piece. I was older when I first learned that she left without saying goodbye. The reason she had to leave him was because he was her son from a first marriage. And his father would not let him leave. He was a member of the Revolutionary Police. He thought it would look bad to have his son leave for, you know, the U.S., the empire. He's in one camp and it would look bad. But also, I think he was just not a good guy because my mother and all her, you know, her mother, her sisters assumed that once she and I left, that he would relent. And it's not like he was taking care of my brother. He was barely showing up. He was supposed to give child support and didn't do it. So he wasn't stepping up to help Bully in any way. And so her assumption was that she would leave with me, Bully's father would relent, and he would join us.
14: It must be strange to actually look at your life so intimately when you usually have the prism of a historian, right?
1: Right.
14: I think you say that one of your favorite places in the world is the National Archives in La Habana.
1: I love it.
14: I get it, but that's not who I am, right?
1: Yeah,
14: I'm a journalist who's like, right now, right?
1: Right, right.
14: And that's the point of the question, which is, like, you are seeped into history because your mom was always talking about your personal history. So at what point did you realize, like, no, I actually have to reveal all of these very intimate details?
1: I had to tell the story honestly. Otherwise, I don't know what the point wasn't doing it, really. As a historian, I try to tell the story honestly. When things don't fit, I try to acknowledge it and figure out why they don't fit. You know, and so it's the same thing here. I wasn't trying to tell a pretty story. I wasn't trying to tell like a heroic story or a story full of demons. I was trying to just tell this history, which is just inherently complex and heartbreaking, but also just full of love. I think I always knew I was going to write this story. I knew how to write. I knew how to interpret the past. I had developed this perspective as a historian in general that really focused on people. In some ways, being a historian all these decades prepared me to do it.
14: We're going to take a break here. And when we come back, Ada shares what happens when her brother Poli finally makes it to the U.S. And we hear about the very deeply personal family archives that helped her write the book.
1: I found the archives, and I remember in that moment, like, I was like, I realized what I had, and I saw the date, and I was like, you know, it would, like, if I were in a regular archive, I would call it a gold mine.
14: That's after the break. Stay with us. No te vayas.
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14: It's Latino USA. I'm Maria Hinojosa. Before the break, we heard how a decision made during the Cold War separated Cuban historian and author Ada Ferrer from her older brother, Poli. Now, Ada reflects on how her own family archive became the heart of her new book, Keeper of My Kin.
1: If I always knew I was going to write this book, one question would have been, how do I tell Poli's life in Cuba? Right? The people who raised him are gone. They've died. He's now died, right? Or by the time I wrote it, I could have never written this while he was alive. So how do I tell that story?
14: The story of Poli,
1: yeah,
14: who ultimately does make it to the United States in the year 1980, and Polly ends up living a very, very difficult life. So can you talk a little bit about that process of just saying, I'm going to have to say it all?
1: Yeah.
14: And it's not pretty.
1: So in some sense, it's this broader history that determines it. But still, I knew Polly would be the heart of the story, that my mother loved him very, very deeply. And she fought for him, you know, when they were separated, she sent everything he needed. She called as much as she could, because even calls were difficult. She sent letters, she sent packages. She did everything she could. You know, she gave him money, she paid for a lawyer, everything, right? So I don't want to lose that side of it, that she never gave up on him. She was terrified of him and she believed in him, both.
14: I mean, that's the whole thing, is that you understand a mother's pain.
1: Yeah.
14: Your mother is carrying with the pain of this decision that she makes. And then we see Polly actually carrying the pain.
1: You know, there was never a question for me that would be the story at the heart of the book. It captures perfectly the way families live through these terrible geopolitical moments. It captures perfectly the way the hostile relations between the countries get in the way of families. If we had been from, you know, from anywhere else, practically, this would never have happened. And one of the things, you say I'm a historian. I wrote this book in like myself, but also like a historian, in that I had sources that my family left me. And then after my parents died, I'm, you know, cleaning out the apartment, and high on a shelf, I find this clear box where my mother saved these letters, and they were all in their original envelopes. She put them all together in a stack and tied them with gold curling ribbon. And they were all the letters that my brother wrote to her during our family separation, which began in 1963 and ended in 1980. And so the first letter he wrote was dated less than a week after we left Cuba.
14: Oof.
1: Right? So
14: you found the archives.
1: I found the archives. And I remember in that moment, like, I was like, I realized what I had, and I saw the date, and I was like, you know, it would, like, if I were in a regular archive, it would be, I would

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1: Break it up into spurts.
2: You're dealing with your own trauma in a particular way. We all deal with our trauma in different ways. Yeah. I totally get it.
1: I haven't watched Law & Order since then, I'll just say.
2: I think in your acknowledgments, you actually say to your husband and your two daughters, you say, also, thank you for putting up with the particular drama of me writing this book.
1: Yeah.
2: Like, they've dealt with you writing other books.
1: Yeah, right.
2: History
1: and this
2: books,
1: one felt really different.
2: But
1: yeah.
2: This one felt really different. And I'm really trying to get to, like, that sense of the difference and the weight.
1: On some level, I love doing it. Because it meant, and I say this in the acknowledgments, that every morning I could go to my study and sit down with my coffee or whatever and spend time with my parents.
2: Mm.
1: On another level, it was just so hard. The story of my mother leaving my brother without saying goodbye is something that hit me really hard when I found out. And I can't remember if I found out in high school or in college or even in graduate school, somewhere in there as a teen or a very young adult, that was when I found out. But at the same time, like, I don't want to be like melodramatic about it. These are decisions that people make in very difficult moments. And I think it's sometimes easy for people at a remove to say, I would never do that. The thing is, things like this happened quite often, much more often than we recognize. And, you know, it was a different moment, a different culture, a different level of education, a different everything. My mother made the decision talking with her own mother, with her sisters, and their idea was that it would be too hard on him to say goodbye. They didn't think about long-term trauma. You know, they just didn't think in those terms, right? And also, they thought it would be resolved within a short span of time.
2: I think we want you to read one segment. It's where you talk about why you are the keeper of your kin.
1: Okay. Right before that trip to Cuba that my mother asked me to find and bring back the little book of names, the book in which, as a little girl, she had recorded details of the births of her siblings. It took a while to find, tucked in a small purse of Tia Niña's, hanging in a closet stuffed with clothes and shoes that my mother had sent to her over almost a lifetime. Standing there, thumbing through its little pages for the first time, I began to cry. By then I had spent almost 30 years traveling to Cuba, digging up old documents and archives. It was always obvious that my initial interest in Cuba had everything to do with my family. Yet I rarely saw them reflected in the histories I read or the documents I pored over to tell new stories about the past. Now here before me was a document. It looked like something I might encounter in an archive, yet it was in my mother's hand, written to leave a record of my grandmother and the large family she had created. And that moved me. But mostly I cried because I was mourning. Mourning my aunt, and in anticipation, my mother. I was mourning all the loss that had come before, all the loss still to come, thinking of a time when no one living would remember any of the people named in our family's little book. I took the book back to my mother, as was her wish. We studied it together, going over all the names, but she seemed tired and a little sad. After a while, my mother looked up at me and said, "You take it." I asked her if she was sure. "Yes, you keep it. Take care of it," she said with finality. With that, she designated me the keeper of our kin, of its archive, and of all the memories and stories I might assemble from it.
2: I'm wondering, is there hope for you in terms of when you think of Cuba right now?
1: It's tough. I mean, people are really suffering, and there's no question for me that U.S. policy hurts Cuba. There's no question for me that the policy of the Cuban government hurts Cubans, right? People always only want to talk about one side of those. Both sides are true. And I don't have much faith in Trump. I don't have much faith in Díaz-Canel and his group to come up with a solution. But at the same time, there's a way in which things are so bad right now that you hope that people realize something has to change because this is just unsustainable. The present is unsustainable. I've published an op-ed in the Times.
2: You wrote a letter. You were like, "Hi, New York Times.

0: I need to write a letter to the president of Cuba. Here we go, president of Cuba.
1: Yeah.
0: And you said?
1: I said when he became president in 2019, the motto was, we are continuity. I was going to say it in
0: Continuidad.
1: English. And I just said, that might be a slogan for you, and maybe that's what you want. You don't want change. But that right now, for most Cubans on the ground, feels like a death sentence. Because they can barely eat. They don't have medicines. They're surrounded by garbage outside that's not being picked up. They don't have electricity most hours in the day, right? That's not sustainable. And some of that is due to the U.S. embargo, right? Which makes everything much harder for Cuba. So it's not just one side or the other. Both sides play a role. So anyway, I said that's not what people want. So it's time for a change. I say I disagree with U.S. policy and with the idea of a military invasion. I reject that soundly. I know enough Cuban history. That's what I've devoted like 40 years of my life to. It doesn't end well. It's not the future that I want for Cuba. But at the same time, you know, if all the Cuban government can do is say it's all the embargo's fault and sovereignty, sovereignty, sovereignty, that's not what most Cuban people want to hear. They can't eat sovereignty. Sovereignty doesn't...
0: Take care of the garbage.
1: Exactly. Exactly. But I still do want Cuba to be sovereign. That's what's so hard. I want Cuba to be a sovereign state. I don't want it to be taken over by the U.S. What should have happened a while ago is for there to have been like a true national dialogue. And that hasn't happened. And it could have happened under Obama and it didn't. It could have happened under Clinton and it didn't. So it's not really hope because things are so bad. It's hard to be hopeful. But I do have this strong sense that something has to change.
0: Ada, it has been so much fun.
1: So much fun
0: to speak with you.
1: Yeah.
0: Thank you for all of your work. Thank you for believing in your voice.
1: Thank you. And thank you for your voice, which is so important.
0: So it's the mutual voice.
1: It's a mutual admiration. Mutual admiration.
0: That was historian and Pulitzer Prize winning author Ada Ferrer. Her new book, Keeper of My Kin, is out now everywhere. Now, we're going to continue our journey through time and memory, but in a kind of different direction. For our next story, we're going to bring you an episode of our newest show called Muy Excited with Maria Garcia. It's produced by Futuro Studios and iHeartRadio. Maria Garcia, like me, loves Chihuahuas, the beloved dogs. And today, she's going to take us on a journey to learn the fascinating history of this magical, tiny breed. Here's Maria Garcia with the story.
2: This summer, I was watching a series on Netflix called Heartstopper about teen boys who fall in love. One of the characters in the series is the sweetest boy named Nick, who another character likens to a golden retriever. And my son, Kael, who I was binging the show with, asked me and my partner, Cristela, why do they call Nick a golden retriever in the show? And Cristela explained that in romantic relationships, the human version of a golden is positive, earnest, open-hearted, and that these human versions of golden retrievers sometimes pair up with the black cat versions of people. Skeptical, maybe brooding, aloof. If you've listened to any of my podcasts before, you know my partner Cristela is such a golden and has called me the black cat of our relationship. But I've never fully identified with that, because have you met an actual literal black cat? They're often the goofiest of cats. But then my son, Jael, said one of the most insightful things. He said, "No, Cristela, my mom is not a black cat in a relationship. My mom is a Chihuahua." And I was like, "Okay, clock it." And Cristela said, "No truer words have been spoken." You see, there is no dog on this planet like the Chihuahua. I challenge you to find a creature with such a big attitude in such a little body. And Chihuahuas love big, too. Usually only they're one person or a handful of people. They are not out here trying to make the whole world like them. They have their small circle of chosen loved ones, and they will protect them with all their might, which is fierce, even if it's confined to a teeny tiny body. Some of us human Chihuahuas are only 5 feet tall. But the Chihuahuas model for us that verve is not confined by small stature. Their disposition feels innate, inherent. A Chihuahua doesn't have to be convinced it's fierce. It's born knowing exactly who it is. So I personally feel very flattered when someone likens me to these beautiful little beings. I have loved several Chihuahuas in my life, including my favorite boy named El Tiny. Oh, Tiny was my little prince, my cuddle buddy when I was in high school. And then there was Nettie, my Chihuahua rescue in my 20s. She was not a fan of most people. My mom always called Nettie her favorite chola, which, rude, what about the chola you raised? But anyway, the Chihuahuas Nettie and El Tiny were some of my great loves. And I think my love was informed by my admiration of them and connection to them as Chihuahuas. Because this breed has a storied history. They're ancient. Their lineages are long and royal, and some would say magical. Their story is expansive, from spirit guides of the great Toltecs and Mexica to near extermination with colonization, to roaming deserts, to becoming the great Bruiser Woods from Legally Blonde.
3: Oh, Bruiser, it's so exciting! Look! Harvard!
2: And Paris Hilton's famous Tinkerbell, who has a whole memoir, by the way. Chihuahuas have seen the world change. And we've seen the world change its attitude toward Chihuahuas. Ugh, I remember the Chihuahua craze of the late 90s and early 2000s when they were in commercials.
4: Yo quiero Taco Bell.
2: And movies like Beverly Hills Chihuahua.
5: Hi, mommy!
6: Oh, who is that hunky Chihuahua over there?
2: So today, the story of the Chihuahua like you haven't heard it before. From their glory in indigenous Mexico to their Hollywoodification, and why no one does it like the Chihuahua. If you have indigenous ancestry from what is now central Mexico, chances are your ancestors came across the ancestors of the modern Chihuahua. Because around the year 900, a group of peoples we now know as the Toltecs loved an early ancestor of the Chihuahua, the Techichi. The Techichi, a small, sturdy dog, was beloved by the Toltecs. And just to give you an idea of who the Toltecs were, if you've seen those massive body columns carved out of volcanic rock, that was made by them. The Toltecs were sophisticated and artistic. They studied the cosmos rigorously and built intricate, beautiful temples to Quetzalcoatl, the feathered serpent deity. They believed that once you died, you'd need a spirit guide to make it to the afterlife. And that spirit guide was the Techichi, the Chihuahua's ancestor. The Toltecs believed that in the afterlife, the Techichi's physical size would reflect their big spirit. So they'd become massive, and humans would become small. So if you were nice to the Techichi during your lifetime and were buried with them, then the Techichi would guide you through Mictlán, the various stages of the underworld. The Techichis were such a big part of Toltec society that the Mexica, popularly known as the Aztecs, but if you know, we don't really call them that, absorbed the religious beliefs about the Techichi. And the Mexica magnified their reverence and love for the Techichi. The Mexicas believed that the Techichi held mystical powers and were spiritual protectors. And sometimes the reincarnation of loved ones who had died, which honestly sounds so familiar to me. My mom is always talking about which of our dogs is a reincarnation of loved ones who've passed. She swears my dog Chalino is my late dad taking care of me. And we've never had a Chihuahua that my mom isn't like, this is so-and-so who passed and is back to care for us. My mom's ancestral line, by the way, can be traced back to this part of central Mexico where the Chichis were revered before Columbus arrived. The point is that the Chichi occupied a very privileged space in Mexica society. They were pampered by nobility and highly sought after. And then the Spanish arrived. And we know what they did. They wrote about it themselves in diaries. They slaughtered and tortured and raped and committed a brutal genocide. And with them, the Spanish brought European dogs. And these dogs, they were different from the gentle Techichi who enjoyed sitting on laps. These were war dogs, bred and trained to intimidate and terrorize. Whereas the Chichis were spiritual companions for the Mexica, the dogs the Spanish brought were used as weapons, enforcers of empire. They were huge mastiffs, molossus dogs, and greyhounds, sometimes up to 250 pounds and 3 feet high. And they were bred for war, sometimes even decked in armor and spiked collars. Eventually, more Spanish settlers arrived in modern-day Mexico with other European dogs that weren't war dogs. And the caste system began. And at the bottom of the Spanish-imposed racial hierarchy were indigenous people and their culture. And the Techichi was a big part of that culture. I think it's safe to say that many Techichi owners were killed or enslaved or impoverished into the bottom of the caste system. And the Techichis lost their glorified role in society. They were also nearly annihilated by Spanish soldiers who grew hungry and sometimes ate them. Or they roamed to rural towns and villages until they made it to the northern state of Chihuahua. My state, where I was born, where my family has been for generations. And there they roamed in packs, integrated into some villages, probably bred with small European dogs. And over hundreds of years, the modern Chihuahua, the descendant of the Techichi, came to be.
0: Coming up on Latino USA, what the Taco Bell Chihuahua reveals or doesn't about Latino tropes. Stay with us, no te vayas.
5: I'm Tim Franks, host of BBC NewsHour. Coming up today, exit polls indicate a landslide victory for the far-right AfD party in a regional election in Germany. Also, Francis Fukuyama on the challenge to liberal democracy, a boxing great, and a soccer punch-up.
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0: It's Latino USA. I'm Maria Hinojosa. And before the break, you heard all about the beloved Chihuahuas, as in the tiny dog breed. And we're not done. We're going to wrap up our story from our new Futuro Studios podcast. It's called Muy Excited with Maria Garcia. Here it is.
2: By the late 1800s, American tourists visiting Mexico saw the Chihuahuas and loved them. They brought them back to the U.S., and by 1904, the first Chihuahua was registered with the American Kennel Club, a doggie from Texas named Midget. Rude name, by the way. Anyway, over the next 100 years, the Chihuahuas gained popularity in the U.S. There was Beppy, the first Chihuahua AKC champion, and then Pepito, a little Chihuahua that the famous conductor Xavier Cugat held in one hand while he conducted his orchestra with the other. And then that brings us eventually to 1997, when fast food chain Taco Bell features one Chihuahua dog as a one-off character in a single commercial that airs only in the Northeast United States. commercial was so overwhelmingly popular that Taco Bell built a whole series of ads around the dog.
4: Psst. Yo quiero Taco Bell.
2: The first commercial starred Gidget, who plays a love-struck male chihuahua. And soon that famous line, Yo quiero Taco Bell, with the accent and all, turns into a ubiquitous punchline. For those youngins who weren't around for this, this commercial was so radically popular. It was truly everywhere. It was one of those monoculture moments when the entire country knows about something. Taco Bell gets creative, selling t-shirts and figurines of chihuahuas, does a Godzilla-themed commercial.
4: I think I need a bigger box.
2: And then another commercial where the chihuahua is supposed to resemble a Marxist revolutionary, maybe Che Guevara. The very dramatic commercial shows thousands of people cheering for this revolutionary to speak. There are red banners with massive gorditas on them. And then the revolutionary emerges, a chihuahua in a black beret, and he says,
7: Viva gorditas!
4: Bless you, Taco Bell.
10: Let's go eat one now.
2: The chihuahua sheds an emotional tear when he says, Bless you, Taco Bell. And this offends some people, like some Cuban Americans in Florida who don't appreciate the wink to communism in the commercial. Also, the leader of the California Coalition of Hispanic Organizations calls for a boycott of the fast food chain unless they stop featuring the chihuahua. Quote, to equate a dog with an entire ethnic population is outrageous, despicable, demeaning, and degrading. Mario Bledo, the leader of this organization, told the LA Times. And Taco Bell is like, look, we did a ton of market research specifically with Latino people, and they weren't offended. Media coverage from this time also quotes other Latinos who indeed are not offended by the chihuahua. And honestly, I'm not offended either. I don't see the chihuahua and think, oh, this is supposed to be a portrayal of an entire ethnic population. And the chihuahua's accent, well, chihuahuas are Mexican, babe. Maybe some of them do have accents, you know? My current dog, Chalino, is a pug, and he's Chinese Mexican American. He has royal Chinese lineage. To me, pugs are like the chihuahuas of Asia, sweet little lap angels who were once exalted by emperors. Anyway, Chalino may have Chinese ancestry, but he was born in Ciudad Juarez and now lives in the U.S. And if he could talk, honestly, I think he'd sound a little like the Taco Bell dog. Maybe not so exaggerated, but like his mama, he has a little fronterizo accent. And I love that for him. I love our accents. I don't like it, of course, when white people make fun or degrade our accents naturally. But the Taco Bell Chihuahua dog's accent doesn't strike me as an opportunity to laugh at us. When I was doing this research, I watched all the Chihuahua commercials with my preteen son, and we had a good laugh. The dog is cute. The concept is clever. This is one of those instances where I'm like, it's not that serious. But you know what does strike me as a little racist, though? In 1999, the LA Times publishes a piece claiming Ricky Martin has replaced the Taco Bell Chihuahua as, quote, the primary representation of Latino culture in mainstream media. Ew. Anyway, by the year 2000, Taco Bell retires the Chihuahua. The Chihuahua is popular in the culture, but that's not translating to more people going to pre-Doritos Locos Tacos Taco Bell. But then, the next year, a new chihuahua enters the chat.
11: Hi, I'm Elle Woods, and this is Breezer Woods, and we're both Gemini vegetarians.
2: Shout out to the Geminis, the most misunderstood of zodiac signs. This is, of course, Bruiser Woods, Elle Woods' companion in Legally Blonde, Reese Witherspoon's touchstone hit about a not-so-ditzy blonde who makes it at Harvard Law. Bruiser introduces the fashion accessory dog, a girly pop's bestie, a femme's micro companion, usually in pink getups. And who does Bruiser Woods inspire? Paris Hilton, who adopts Tinkerbell. And Tinkerbell is a series staple in Paris Hilton and Nicole Richie's reality show, The Simple Life. In one episode, Paris makes Tinkerbell take a pregnancy test.
12: She's acting weird. Here, you can do that. Pregnancy test. Blue means you're not pregnant. White means you are.
13: What is that?
12: Blue?
13: She's not.
12: You're not. Yay! Will you ever worry me like that again?
2: Tinkerbell is such a part of Paris's public persona that Paris releases a tell-all memoir of Tinkerbell titled The Tinkerbell Hilton Diaries, My Life Trailing Paris Hilton. In 2005, Tinkerbell makes her SNL debut during Paris's opening monologue.
14: I'd like to meet a little friend of mine named Tinkerbell. She's 2 years old, and just like me, she's really into fashion.
2: During the monologue, cast member Kenan Thompson emerges with another chihuahua, and the two dogs have a conversation via voiceovers.
15: Life is good. Kenan stopped on the way here and bought me a hot dog.
14: Oh, I would kill for a hot dog. All she ever gives me is Fiji water and Altoids.
15: What am I looking for? That must be why your breath smells so good.
2: That accent, to me, does feel racist. There's just a difference, you know, between the Taco Bell Chihuahua's accent and this one done on SNL. If you get it, you get it. This one is more exaggerated. It's not just an accent. It's a caricature. So by this time, there's a more pronounced stereotype around the Chihuahua forming in the U.S. And then...
14: She's a bossy, arrogant, manipulative Beverly Hills Chihuahua.
2: The movie The Beverly Hills Chihuahua premieres. Drew Barrymore voices a bougie chihuahua.
16: So embarrassing.
2: And George Lopez voices Papi, a street-smart caballero chihuahua.
17: Perdóname, por favor.
2: And then there's also the chihuahua in Mean Girls.
18: You guys, what is the 411? What has everybody been up to? What is the hot gossip? Tell me everything.
2: There's just no other dog, except maybe the Golden Retriever, that gets this much media portrayal in the U.S. I think that's because of a couple of reasons. One, I mean, Chihuahuas are just adorable. And two, there's something about their big spirits in their little bodies. Again, there's a statement there that you can be delicate and small and beautiful and also have a big attitude, big demands, big gumption, you know? So we're at 2008-ish here. And there's an explosion of Chihuahua demand. So much so that they are put in danger again. I love the hee-hee-ha-ha, that's so cute nature of a dressed-up chihuahua sticking out of a purse. And you know, if all chihuahuas were living like little monarchs, that'd be the end of the story. But of course, there's something more insidious happening. Because this accessorizing of chihuahuas is also an objectifying of them, to a degree. And when living things start to be perceived as objects, they become disposable. And that seems to have happened to chihuahuas. As of 2013, chihuahuas appear to be the most euthanized breed in the U.S., second only to pit bulls. It's hard to say for sure because there's no national database on dog euthanasias in the U.S. But there is a lot of anecdotal evidence online from regional shelters that chihuahuas are one of the most killed breeds. There's a trend here. Chihuahuas become very popular in the culture, then there's overbreeding, then there's more of them and kill shelters. For example, in 1998, when the Taco Bell commercials were at their height, demand for chihuahuas skyrocketed. But then the number of chihuahuas in shelters increased as well. All dogs deserve love and care. And chihuahuas, they hold a very special place in my heart. I really do feel a kinship to them.
17: Is it because we share a place of origin? Maybe. I do believe living things, plants, animals, humans, from the same region can be in solidarity if you connect to them. But also, it's maybe because I see a parallel in the journey of the Chihuahuas and the people who share their land of origin. Just like Chihuahuas, there are moments in U.S. history when Mexican culture is desirable, sought after, cool. Our food is one of the most popular in the country. Our music has also reached high points. And I see a lot of people copying our street style. Lots of baddies out there are inspired by Chola aesthetics. Just like society f***s with the Chihuahua look. Who doesn't like a little Chihuahua in a sweater sticking out of a purse? But is there structural care for us in society? I would argue not. Chihuahuas remain one of the most euthanized breeds in the country, despite the popular culture obsession with them. Mexican people remain disproportionately concentrated in the jobs that are most dangerous, least protected, and least visible: agriculture, meatpacking, construction, domestic work. And of course, our citizenship, our place, our safety in this country is constantly in question, more so depending on who is in office. But there is one truth that the Chihuahuas remind me of. We come from peoples who studied the stars and who knew we came from them. It's always going to come back to this for me, babe. We are all made of ancient matter from the cosmos. And so many of our ancestors knew that made us inherently worthy. And I recognize that knowing in the Chihuahua, an inner knowing of exactly who they are. They're not trying to prove why you should love them. They just seem to carry themselves understanding their worth. And you know what? They are a big They keep their circle small. They seem a bit judgy sometimes. Grouchy when it's justified to be grouchy. They remind you of their boundaries. Don't cross this line or you will hear it from me. That's a Chihuahua's ethos, babe. I love a diva, even with dogs. And when I see a Chihuahua like Tinkerbell being pampered and loved by someone like Paris Hilton, I'm like, you know what? Hell yeah! That's Chihuahua reparations. They deserve it. Because Chihuahuas survived. I think inside, they know they are royalty. Interdimensional travelers, magical spirit guides. And that is why they are aloof to the external validation of this world. Because maybe they are not just of this world. They can see beyond, to the underworld and the afterlife. And maybe they still guide us, like they did for the Toltecs, into understanding that self-worth is not based on the whims of society. Sometimes you'll be a fad and other times you'll be exiled. But deep inside, you know there is a cosmic royalty to who you are. And none of these can take that away.
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0: That's it for today. Our first story was the work of Adriana Rodriguez and Julieta Martinelli. Our second piece was an episode of our new podcast, Muy Excited, hosted and written by Maria Garcia. The Muy Excited team includes Marta Martinez, Brittany Cronin, Marlon Bishop, Victoria Estrada, and Juan Carlos Peláez. Fernanda Chavarri is our managing editor. 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Our engineers are Stephanie LeBeau, Julia Caruso, JJ Carubin, and Brandon Grugel at Multitude. The Latino USA team also includes Reynaldo Leaños Jr., Roxana Aguirre, Rebecca Ibarra, Glorimar Marquez, and Levi Sharp. 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
7: 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Mostly sunny, pleasant for Labor Day, high near 79. Sunny and pleasant again on Tuesday, high in the low 80s.
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0: Come on. 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That certainly qualifies. That was the American producer Ian Brennan telling Martin Venard, my NewsHour colleague, all about it.
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2: Thanks for listening to WITF, the ABC 27 forecast, calling for partly cloudy skies for the overnight with a low of around 60. Mostly sunny, pleasant for Labor Day, high near 79. Sunny and pleasant again on Tuesday, high in the low 80s.

0: Thanks for listening to WITF, the ABC 27 forecast, calling for partly cloudy skies for the overnight with a low of around 60. Mostly sunny, pleasant for Labor Day, high near 79. Sunny and pleasant again on Tuesday, high in the low 80s.
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3: I'm Dan Ronan in Washington with these news headlines. White House envoys Steve Witkoff and Jared Kushner said their first face-to-face meeting with Ukraine's President Volodymyr Zelensky was very productive. It follows a meeting late last week in the Kremlin with Russian President Putin in an effort to end Russia's war against Ukraine. Long flight delays are expected at Miami International Airport after an Amazon 767 cargo jet slid off the runway while landing, went through a barrier, and came to rest at what air traffic controllers said was a perimeter road. A ground stop has since been lifted. For the third day in a row, diesel prices hit an all-time record high, now at $5.89 a gallon nationally. I'm Dan Ronan, NPR News in Washington.